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2: I get up to give my talk, and I am literally 1 minute into my Why Do Women's Day talk, and this one guy, his name is Tommy Sitch. He raises his hand and goes, "Yo!" And I said, "Yes, Officer Sitch." He said, "I'll tell you why these women get beat up. They let their alligator moles outrun their hummingbird brains."
3: These men are our men. They're our sons, they're our boys, and they're beating and raping and hurting women. And how did we produce them?

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1: Deborah Tucker co-founded the U.S.'s National Center on Domestic and Sexual Violence. Ellen Pence co-founded Praxis International, a nonprofit that works to stop violence in the lives of women and children. She developed programs for police training and domestic violence offender rehabilitation. The two were jointly interviewed by Ann Lewis for her 2001 documentary film, Shelter. First, Ellen Pence.
2: Usually women get custody because men don't want to raise their kids, you know. But if a guy doesn't want the economic problem of paying this woman to raise his kids, and he fights for custody because he's got some other woman in his life that'll raise him, his mother, his grandmother, his new wife, then most men who fight for custody that way get it. Unbelievably, a lot of batterers get custody of their children. And I think there's a couple of reasons for that. One is that the standard of being a good mother is so completely different than the standard of being a good father. The standard of being a good father is that you pay financial support for your kids, that you're somehow involved in their lives. The standard of being a good mother is that you basically care for all the needs of that kid, of those children. And so one of the kind of slogans is that men have rights with their children and women have responsibilities. And that's the way the court views it when they view these two as potential parents. They're not basing their criteria of how they've parented based on the same kinds of things. They're seeing her in a gendered way as a woman who's supposed to do these things. So if she drinks, that's going to be a much bigger, I mean, there's tons and tons of alcoholic men. I mean, you go to any expensive restaurant in this town, and you'll be sitting in a room with 25% of alcoholic men who are fathers to children, and it has nothing to do with their fatherhood, whether they're good fathers or not. But you take a woman who's got a drinking problem, and her mothering totally comes into question. And mostly because she's got more responsibilities towards those children. And if she's drinking, it's harsher on those children than if he's drinking. And when they come into court, it's easy for him to show he's done these fatherly things. It's hard for women who have been beaten over a long period of time to show that they're perfect mothers. They have a lot of problems. Getting beaten is not a noble thing to do. I mean, you don't turn out a stronger, better person. You turn out with a lot of anxiety, a lot of depression, a lot of coping mechanisms, which may be some kind of alcohol, some kind of pills or whatever. So women are in a weakened position to present themselves as the perfect mother. And when these people come into the courtroom, common sense would tell you, give those kids to her. She's the one who's been raising him. She's the one who's been trying to protect him. He's been causing holy havoc in that family. How could you possibly think to give them to him? But somehow, by the time all the reports are in, and all the little guardian ad litems have gone and observed, and all of these people have taken some little tiny niche and forgotten the violence, erased the violence from the equation, and watched her with him, and watched him with him, and looked to see what he's done and she's done, they can somehow shift these kids over to him and see no problem with it. And it's all by the way that the system compartmentalizes the evaluation of these cases and erases the context in which all of the crisis is there in the first place, which is the violence. So you can see guardian ad litem reports, psychiatrist reports, in which they're reporting on what they're seeing, but not

0: relating that to how does the fact that he's been raping her, beating her for 6 years, impact what they're seeing? And the other thing is that a lot of women, there are some real problems with women being addicted to cocaine, to drugs, to alcohol. And it's not that he's necessarily a better choice, but what are we going to do with these kids in the devastation that all this violence has created? So it's a very bizarre thing. It's easier on you psychologically to beat someone than to be beaten. You're in better shape as a beater than you are as someone who's been beaten. Mm-hmm. So you present yourself to the court, and the court finds him in better shape to raise those kids. And then there's a
1: well, and I think too that we spent so much of our energy on the criminal system as a movement, and there are an awful lot of judges sitting in family law courts that have not really gained any kind of understanding of the violence in the family. And there are a billion times I've heard, you know, the judge basically said, yeah, but he was never violent towards the kids. So the fact that the mother was harmed repeatedly or that the children saw it or whatever, that's irrelevant.
0: There's a case that I've been kind of involved in recently where it's a really pretty good judge that, you know, you can kind of count on to do the right thing. But this woman's dancing in a strip joint. That's how she's making her money. And this guy's been beating her up for years. And he leaves her, so she goes and gets this job at this strip joint. She's like, it's like 5 years that they've been together. She's 23 or 24. And she leaves her two children with her mother over the weekend, and she works all weekend. So he comes into court and says, she's not with these kids all weekend, and she's dancing in this bar. So the judge is shocked that she's dancing in the bar, gives custody to him. And now she has supervised visitation of these children. And the whole basis of it is that she's working in a strip joint. And so you have these imperfect mothers, right? And that's more shocking that she would work in a strip joint than he would be beating her for these years. I mean, it wasn't like a long-term lifestyle with her. It was a way of making fast money. So she quits the job right away and tries to do this and this, but she is a marred woman now. That's the problem. We've created the notion that men shouldn't be able to brutalize women, but only some women, and that's mm-hmm. good women. And most of us aren't good women. I mean, that's just the long and the short of it, that most of us are not good women. So if you've got any drug problems, if, like Debbie, you got a mouth problem and you're lippy, if you're aggressive, if you're this, if you're that, you're not going to measure up to a real victim. So you've got real victims, the good women, and then you've got all of these other people who really brought on and are part of the violence and are not, you don't protect them the way you protect these women.
2: What do you want public perception to be of domestic violence?
0: I think one of the biggest things we need to change in our thinking is that these people, these men who batter, these women who get beat, are somehow different than the rest of us. Mm-hmm. These are homegrown boys. I always have this kind of ideal poster where you take 50 men in our state who've killed their wives, and you take their high school pictures, and you put them all on a poster, and you say, what do these 50 men have in common? And you look at those 18-year-old boys, and they're all spiffed up and shined up, and they all killed their wives. How did they get to that place? I think the public perception has to be that it's not about pathological men or sick women. It's about something that we're doing wrong as a society.
1: Some of the experiences I've had just going around the country and talking with people and doing a lot of training on coordination and bringing all the different systems together to make for perpetrator accountability. Some of the batterers programs are feeling that they're really failing their community because they can't have an impact on the offender's behavior or beliefs. What seems to have a control on the offender is if they go to jail, it's harder for them to repeat the crime. If they're really strongly supervised, that seems to have an impact. But the programs themselves are frightened that they're doing all this incredible stuff that seems logically like it ought to have an impact, but it doesn't necessarily work. And of course, we're a fix-it society. You know, we want everything worked out in an hour, you know, with four commercial breaks. And so we really want things to happen rapidly. And when we struggle about seeing this behavior of men as an individual dysfunction, I think that's a problem too, because we want to take this one guy and fix the kind of bent cookie cutter of a man. And I think that's a conceptual problem that people are struggling with, is a therapeutic educational approach. And maybe it's the 12% rule again. Mm-hmm. Could be that we can put some of these guys through without electroshock treatment, no vasectomy programs, none of the other surgical alternatives, and get a 12% return, maybe.
0: I'm probably a little more optimistic than Debbie about the possibility of redemption, but that's probably my Catholic background. But, I would say that, yeah, you get, you know, if you throw 100 guys in a room that beat women up, all of them, every one of them have women issues. They have a certain degree of hostility towards women. And then I would separate out the outright real women haters, the really, really hardcore women haters, from the ones who are kind of messed up about women. And those real women haters, you are just, I mean, they are, it is so deep in them, the hostility, the animosity towards women, the way that everything that's wrong with him is because of her. That is really, really difficult to change. And that significant group of men who I think have other issues besides just women in their lives, very, very hostile, kind of maybe antisocial people in the first place, that group is a little bit lost to us. I mean, these little rinky-dink programs we have are not going to do anything with them. There's a whole other batch of guys who are just your basic, you know, trained sexist, you know, she owes me, and why doesn't she do this for me? And I think if you can really put the kibosh on him and say, look, you got two choices. You would start thinking about what you want to be as a man, or you go to jail. And that is a clear choice. It works with them. But the courts will not back us up.
1: Mm-hmm.
0: The problem with wife beaters is judges. Give me a good court system, and half of the wife beaters will stop.
1: That's right.
0: Half of them will stop like that. It's the men in the court system that are the problem, not the men on the street. Those men on the street do what these men in the court system let them do. And I'm saying that about half of them. The other half, you cannot, through court controls, control them. It's a much deeper kind of thing. But 50% of the beatings of women would stop in a community that organized itself well. And my frustration is much more towards the lack of pick them up instantly, stick them in jail, let them sit there for 4 or 5 days, then bring them back into court and say, did you really mean to miss your little group? You do that and they will stop.
1: Mm-hmm.
0: You don't do that and they won't stop. They need to be stopped. And then at the same time, this is where we maybe differ. I want to be hardline with them and say, no, you can't do it. We're going to make your life miserable. I don't care how icky of a woman she is. I don't need to meet her to know that you shouldn't be beating her. But he's saying to me, you got to meet my wife. Now, I agree, you shouldn't be hitting women, you shouldn't be bashing them, you shouldn't be doing this, but meet her.
1: But she's special.
0: You got to meet this one. You know, you give my wife to any man and tell him within 18 months he'll be beating her, I guarantee you. And that's kind of a common belief amongst these guys. She makes me do it. And everybody in the court system backs him up when they judge her as whether or not he should have hit her or not.
1: Mm-hmm.
0: So that's number one, is the problem is half of the problem with batterers is the system. And then once you get the system to do that, I think if you do a fairly decent program of having him examine his life as a man and question, who do I want to be as a husband, father, man? Is this what it is to be a man for me? I think that if you do a kind of a gender-based re-education thing and really, you know, to me, I can be very compassionate with men in my group when I know the court's going to back me up. I can work with them well. When I don't know they're going to back me up, I end up colluding with them because I'm trying to keep them in that group. I'm trying to get them to stay.
1: Mm-hmm.
0: So I end up not being clear. I want to be clear with the men, but I also want to be compassionate. And I can do that if I know if you screw up, you're going to jail. I don't need to be banging on him every day if I know he's going to bang on himself in jail, you know. So to me, I have more hope that this strategy that we came up with can work.
1: I'm so discouraged by the fact that that piece of the judges is so missing, that the batterers programs in so many communities, they're just out there floating. And they're also going the route of professionalism with more and more psychologically
0: right,
1: trained.
0: Exactly.
1: And
0: GARP.
1: Yeah, and so I get discouraged when I encounter people who want to therapize the guys instead of recognize, you know, that there are some dialogues that could take place. But I agree with you. I think the big problem, if we've got a sincere program that is really focused on the right things, they get judges who sentence the guy to come twice.
0: Yeah.
1: And, you know, and you're like, wait, you know, this is a 28-week program, or this is a 36-week program. And the judge is like, oh, that's too long. It's too difficult. He's not that bad of a guy. Let him come by there twice, and, you know, it'll be done.
0: 85% of men that don't do what they're supposed to do, nothing happens to them. Nothing happens to 85% of men who fail to do their rehab or keep coming back to a house. So as long as that's the condition, then these programs aren't going to work, and then you're going to end up with all these like fly-by-night organizations doing these 16-hour programs.
1: Mm-hmm.
3: Ellen Pence is a founder of Praxis International. The name Praxis means integrating theory into practice. Pence's books include Education Groups for Men Who Batter and The Justice System's Response to Domestic Assault Cases. Pence talked with Deborah Tucker, Executive Director of the U.S. National Training Center on Domestic and Sexual Violence. The joint interview was conducted by videographer Ann Lewis for the documentary Shelter.
2: Mm-hmm. You know, it's very interesting. One of the things that I've asked everybody, it's a way of not asking the question, why doesn't you leave? You ask, why do men do this, right?
0: Mm-hmm.
2: And your response is different from what I've heard so far, in that you're saying it's coming out of an issue of around women.
0: Mm-hmm. Well, that's why I'm a consultant. Give a different answer, you know, you just think.
2: Right.
0: What is everybody else saying? Say something slightly different and charge more.
1: Well, and but issues around women is perhaps another more gentle way of saying they have been raised with full-blown sexism, you know, flowing mm-hmm. through their veins.
0: I've never met a batterer who knew how to love a woman or respect a woman. I never met a batterer who didn't hold a pretty deep hostility towards women. And I have met batterers who I would go way beyond that to say that it's really hatred on a very, very deep level of women.
2: But it's very common, so that's a very common thing for men.
0: The objectification of women is where men stop being able to respect a woman, is that when, and that's a period in men's lives. Like, I know I have a 15-year-old kid who, I mean, he's like in his 30s now, but when he was 15, I had this rule that you couldn't have pornography in the house. And I said, you know, you have to make your own decision if you're going to look at that stuff, but you cannot bring it into this house. And so one day I'm going by his bedroom and I hear this little flapping of, you know, I yelled into his bedroom, "Hey, Forrest," and, you know, then I heard this f-f-f-f-f-f. And you can tell, like, pornographic magazines have a certain crinkle to them, you know, they don't sound like Time magazine, right? So I thought, oh my God, and he flipped it underneath the bed, and I walked into the bedroom and he's laying on the bed and I says, "Yo, what's happening?" And he goes, "Oh, nothing." I said, "What you doing?" "Nothing, thinking." And so I sit down next to him on the bed and I said, "What you thinking about?" And he says, "Stuff." And in the meantime, I'm kind of digging my foot underneath the bed and I finally get this little Hustler magazine out and I kind of pull it up and I says, "Look at this, Forrest. Is this what you were thinking about?" He says, "You know what, Ellen? I don't want to talk about it." And I says, "Yeah, I'm sure you don't want to talk about it, but we're going to talk about it." And he says, "Okay, I know there's a rule, but I just want to know what's the consequence, because I don't want to talk about it." And I said, "Well, the consequence is we're going to talk about it for 15 minutes. So I start flipping through this Hustler magazine, and in the centerfold is this woman who's kneeling down, and she's looking back at the camera, and she's got this, her eyes are wide open, and her mouth is in a perfect circle. Mm-hmm. You know? It's this really red lipstick on, an absolute perfect circle. And I'm looking at her, and Forrest is 15, and he is dying to have sex. When he walks into a room, the testosterone level is so high, you literally kind of shake, and you go, hey, Forrest, what's happening, you know? And he's just at that stage in life where he just wants to do it. And I'm looking at this picture, and what does he see? Hole, hole, hole. That's what he saw, was three holes. And so I showed it to him, and I said, were you looking at this woman? And he said, yes. And I said, well, tell me, Forrest, what do you think she wants? And he just says, I don't know. I don't know what women want, Alan. And I said, I'm not talking about what women want. What you're looking at this woman. You're laying in bed. I know you're dying to have sex. You're looking at this woman. You tell me what you think she wants. And he just, he, you know, he's just kind of in this tense thing. And finally he says, she wants to be f***. And I said, right. And what does that make you? I'm not a f***. And then he starts crying and I start crying. I said, Forrest, I don't think you're a f***er either, but when you're looking at this woman and you're laying here and she's all holes, all you're thinking of is doing her. You're not thinking about making love with a woman. You don't make love with holes. You make love with a woman. And then I'm crying and he's crying. And, you know, what chance does he have? All the stuff that's going on with him and his friends, with all the stuff he's getting in his sports stuff, with all the stuff he's getting in his pornography, to lay in a bed with a woman and make love with her. His chances aren't that good, because by the time he gets there, she is a hole to him. And he's dying to do something to that hole. And to me, that when I see these guys coming in, I'm thinking of him, and I'm thinking of what all the garp that's been put in their heads. And I, on one hand, I want to say, you don't get to do this anymore, and here's the whole law backing me up. But on the other hand, I want to sit down with him and say, do you really want to be somebody who f***s women? Or do you want to be something different? And that, to me, is kind of the struggle with these guys. And to me, you give them everything you got, and you give them that chance. Mm-hmm. And I think a lot of men don't like it. They don't like what they're doing. They don't like the lack of love in their own lives. And the older the guys are, the more hope. The more they relate to what you're saying, like from 35 on, they've had enough losses, enough lack of things, that it's the 21, 22, 23-year-olds that haven't got the foggiest of what I'm talking about, because to them there's another woman around every corner and blah, blah, blah.
2: I went a couple of years not being able to fund this project because I finally figured out what it was. It was my sample. And in my sample, there was a woman who's had a hell of a time. And she says, I think all men are abusive. And the result was that I always had at least one male on a panel, right? Not that one, right? Is that true, though? I mean, is that just part of...
0: That all men are abusive?
2: That all men in some way are abusive. She said
0: no,
2: that.
0: I don't think so. I don't think all men are abusive. I think all men are trained to think, are given a whole lot of permission to think of women as less than them. I think all men are socialized to be sexist. I think of it the same way I think of myself as being, I've been socialized to think as a white person. I mean, in third grade, I bought a Korean baby with my allowance money. The Mary Knowles came, I bought the baby, I got the picture, and in my little white head started the notion of white supremacy. I could take care of this baby better than her parents. And that's the beginning of teaching me about white supremacy, right? So those things are in my head. So I'm still racist, I still have racially formed consciousness. I actively work against it. And I see a lot of men who were trained to think these things, and they have to actively work against that kind of stuff because it's so easy to slide down that path. Mm-hmm. So there's just tons of men who don't want it. They don't want that stuff. I mean, I don't want to be a racist. I don't want to. There's no more value for me of thinking of myself as better than other people. There used to be on some level, and I don't want that anymore in my life. And so I don't have to monitor my racial thoughts all the time anymore. I don't have so many racist thoughts that I used to. They're much deeper and more subtle now. And so most men I meet that have worked on some level to get rid of that stuff weren't subjected to as much of it. had role models in their life that weren't like that. There's tons of those men out there. But there is, you know, across the board, all men have a degree of sexism in them. I mean, if you tell me this guy that can say, I have absolutely no, there's nothing sexist, not a sexist cell in my body, I'd say, brother. Just saying that makes me mad, so.
1: Can't be true.
0: You know, any time you have this kind of situation when you've set up where you have a tremendous amount of violence and hostility and keeping a group of people down, that group of people is going to react back up to this group. So you do see a lot of women who don't trust men, who do use men, who think of men as paychecks. I mean, because let's get real, you know, what... In today's society, a man is supposed to do certain things, like they're supposed to take care of you, they're supposed to pay for this, they're supposed to pay for that. And even though there's less of that outrightness now, but there's still, when you're looking for a man, you might fall in love with somebody from the wrong side of the tracks and somebody who's not going to get you very far. But your mother wants you to fall in love with somebody who's going to get you somewhere, right? I mean, this is no different than the dowries in India, is that you're looking for somebody who is going to take you somewhere. So I think women objectify men. I think the whole system is set up to completely keep the two genders from being able to form equal, intimate, loving relationships. I think women suffer under this much more than men do. But men are dehumanized by it as much as women. I think women are dehumanized by being the objects of this violence and this hatred. And men are dehumanized as they do it and as women have a need for them and a dependency on them. But that's not love. I mean, many of these men have never experienced a minute of love in their life.
1: Well, and the whole idea that what men fear from women is being ridiculed, humiliated, laughed at. What women fear from men is being raped, beaten, murdered. And so it's a real stark way of looking at what we're talking about. Yes, men get damaged by women, but more often in the emotional realm. For women, the damage can be their very life.
3: 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The National Center on Domestic Violence, Trauma, and Mental Health promotes survivor-defined healing by transforming the systems that impact survivors of domestic and sexual violence and their families. For the link to watch Ann Lewis's entire video titled Shelter, email wings@wings.org. 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I'm Wings series producer Frieda Worden. 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
3: Tonight, we welcome Dr. Michael Wheatley and Carrie Umdahl of the Skagit Symphony, along with David Johnson, to the KSVR studios for what we like to call Symphony 101. Today, we hear about the business and preparations of what it takes to put together a concert, what it takes to get the music together, the musicians, and the audience. They all play their part. We'll hear more about it. In the Northwest News Report, Washington's Amtrak trains get a glow-up. Isabel Charlet will be here more with that later, but first, Carrie Umdahl, Michael Wheatley, and David Johnson on tonight's edition of Skagit Talks Symphony 101.
4: Good day. This is David Johnson, and it's a pleasure to welcome back to our KSVR studios, Carrie Umdahl, who's the executive director of Skagit Symphony. Carrie, welcome back. Always good to have you here.
5: It's great to be here. Thank you.
4: And I think this might be the first time you've been here for a Symphony 101 episode.
5: I think so. I'm excited.
4: Well, it's great to have you because you're going to give us some good insight. And also with us is Dr. Michael Wheatley, my co-host. Michael is the music director and the conductor for Skagit Symphony. Michael, always good to see you.
6: Hey, man. Good to see you, too.
4: Good to have you back. Michael, just quickly go through what's coming up in the 26th, 27th season.
6: Well, I mean, this is our Faces of America season. So we have six huge concerts this year, but it basically is an overview of lots of different views and impressions of America over 250 years. So there's American composers, there's immigrant composers, there's British composers, there's French composers, and all of these, like, you know, relate in one way or another to America of 250 years.
4: Okay. Lots of information at skagitsymphony.com if you want to see about that. So, Michael, when did you start this idea? I'm thinking you didn't come up with this last Thursday.
6: Yeah. Well, as you know, I mean, a season program begins 2 to 3 years in advance. Sometimes, I mean, like right now, what I'm thinking about for the next two seasons coming is just overarching themes and guest artists. And guest artists actually is where a lot of it begins, because to book a guest artist, minimum 18 months and sometimes 2 years. These guys, their calendar is pretty much filled anywhere from 12 to 18 months in advance. So if you haven't at least spoken to them and penciled in some dates, things can get tight. And then you're going to your second choice or your third choice guest artist. And I'm always trying to, you know, craft an exciting year of guest artistry. It's one of the things that keeps the audience engaged, and it always challenges the orchestra. And then, of course, okay, well, here are the guest artists I want. What are the works? What are the themes? You know, as music director, I think of my job when it comes to programming as it's a bit like being a museum curator. You'll come up with this overarching idea, and okay, now I've got 300 years of music to plug in to describe that idea. You know, let me give an example. Like right now, I'm kind of putting the finishing touches on what the 27-28 season.
4: Okay, and here we are in the first week of October.
6: Exactly. And by December, I need to present that to Jen Watson, our director of ops and marketing director. So she starts to craft marketing ideas behind that. So the only two people that will get to see this in December are our executive director here, Carrie Umdahl, and director of ops. So with Jen, it's because I want to get her, you know, the creative juices flowing, and that's what she wants as well. She wants a lot of time to sit with ideas and start listening to music and come up with, like, what is the look of this season going to be, and how are we going to present this to people visually? And then, you know, Carrie has a lot of instrumental experience, and I think Carrie is one of the reasons Carrie and I work so well together is because Carrie, not only does she have orchestral experience, but she's also not too distant from the mental place that our audience is in, because she doesn't have a doctor in this like I do, and she's not obsessed with it like I am. And sometimes that can create a distance between me and, you know, the average concert goer. So, you know, Carrie helps me, like, what's your impression of this? And that's the first thing I want. You know, and then...
5: And that's the best part of the job. I love it.
6: Yeah. And the three of us will kind of go around and we will, you know, they'll ask lots of questions and we'll debate things a little bit. And what does the season theme even mean? Oh, and I didn't get that from the season title you suggested. You know, all of these titles for the upcoming season, I mean, the season theme and all of the titles around it went through multiple versions with these three folks, with our little... Three Musketeers action going on. And eventually we do come up with we're pretty great at coming up with a consensus of what things are going to look and sound like.
4: Well, as a longtime subscriber, I would agree.
5: Thanks. Yeah.
4: So Carrie, he comes to you with this idea. We want to use British composers and French composers and immigrants who came in and native-born Americans. How'd you respond?
5: I was fine with all of those. But then when he said we were going to do strictly an American concert, I thought, really? are you sure about that?
4: What were your hesitations?
5: Well, like many concert goers, American composers don't have a really good reputation. And people will know, you know, the real famous ones, Copland and some of those. I mean, they've heard of them. Barber people have heard of. But the pieces that Michael had picked, I had never heard. So right. When I listened to it, he convinced me. The music is incredible. It's beautiful. The Putz Letters from Georgia is absolutely incredible. So I am slowly turning to appreciate American composers thanks to Michael.
6: This is my favorite thing to do, literally. The favorite part of my job is to take works that people don't know and, you know, over the course of, you know, 6 weeks, I get to convince the orchestra of what genius, you know, is in many, many different composers' works. And it's not just, you know, the classical top 40.
4: Yeah.
6: And that's, I think, what actually keeps our orchestra large, what keeps people coming back to the orchestra. You know, one of the things, I mean, I've been here, this is going on my eighth season here, and I think what people have come probably to notice is that I'll do a season where there's lots of audience favorites, like last season, and we did Scheherazade, and we did, you know, The Planets, and all of these are really big ticket, easy sell items. And then I'll do a season that's lesser well known, like our Spirit of the Americas season, where the orchestra did an entire season where almost nobody knew any of the works on it. There were very few works that we knew that year. And this is one of those years where I'm introducing lots of new works. There's some big name composers on there. Rachmaninoff is on there. Ravel is on there. But also, you know, lesser known works that aren't a household name, like Benjamin Britten or Scriabin or, you know, Joan Tower or Kevin Putz. You know, I mean, these are both Pulitzer-winning composers and Grammy-winning composers, too. And yet, you know, they're hardly a household name. So
4: yep.
6: It's a bit of a risk, yeah. But it's, I don't know, it's an exciting risk.
5: Well, and the musicians love it. They love to try something new.
6: But a lot of them, I have to say, a lot of them don't love it at first.
5: Well, that's
6: but
5: true
6: they
5: first.
6: Have come to trust me that by the end of the cycle, they will love it.
4: True, yeah. Whether they like it or not.
6: Yeah, yeah. Because, I mean, this first concert of this season is the hardest concert I've ever programmed for them from a technical standpoint. And I think they recognize that from rehearsal number one.
5: Yes.
6: But, yeah, and that was very much by design, you know? I mean, last season was relatively easy. Even, like, the most challenging piece we played was probably Gustav Holst's The Planets. But is it that hard when every single person on stage knows the melody of every single movement and they can sing it? You know, it's, you know how everything goes already. That's a huge leg up. What's difficult about this concert, besides just technical challenges, is that every single note of it, every melody is new. And I can't even tell what the melody is in certain moments. Like, oh, there it is. Oh, it's the violas that have the melody. And, you know, it's a whole discovery process.
4: Yeah. Let me reintroduce you. We're talking with Dr. Michael Wheatley. That's who you were just hearing, music director and conductor for Skagit Symphony, and also Carrie Omdahl, who she is the executive director. Now, Carrie, when the three of you work this out and now we have a theme, when do you book the theater? When do you make sure the music gets ordered?
6: Right.
4: I'll ask Michael how soon the orchestra gets the music.
5: Right. Well, We get the idea usually January, February, start working on the marketing. February, we're actually planning for the season after. So this February in 2026, we received all of the music that we were going to do. We had already booked McIntyre for 26, 27. February, we're starting to book for 27, 28 season. So we already have that booked out. So it's kind of confusing. You're working on the next season. You're finishing the season you're working on. You're working on the next season for marketing, and you're working on the following season for timing and getting the concert hall booked. So it does make it very challenging. Frequently, yeah. We have discussions and misunderstandings about which season was that?
6: Yeah. Dates come up a lot.
4: Yeah. I imagine you use the theme pretty often as well.
5: It does. Yes.
4: Michael, when do the musicians get the music?
6: So from the musician's standpoint, it's all cycle by cycle, which means concert by concert. When we say an orchestral cycle, we're talking about the 6 weeks of prep leading up to a concert. So right now we're in cycle one of season 47.
5: Yeah, 47.
6: So yeah, there's six concert cycles, you know, of the season. The music librarian and I start doing the heavy work of music prep, like literally ordering and preparing parts. All right, put it. We order like half a year at a time, basically. So in July, we'll order all the music and all the rentals, and everything is arranged for the rest of the calendar year. And then by October or November, we're starting to get all our ducks in a row for the second half of the season from January to June.
4: Now, you mentioned a rental. We don't own the music. We are renting it.
6: Right, right. Every single piece on the first concert this year is rental, which means it's an expensive program to put together, and we don't own any of the parts. Those parts arrive maybe 7 weeks before the concert, and we start rehearsing them 6 weeks before the concert. So we only have a week to check all of the Boeings, make sure everything's in order and everything has arrived as expected. Sometimes we need to create extra parts if we're short, because everybody needs practice parts. But then, yeah, everything is distributed. And of course, the orchestra manager and I have actually made sure that we have a clear understanding of who's playing what and when. There's a detailed rehearsal schedule that needs to be put together because it's 6 weeks of rehearsal. And believe me, every single minute of every rehearsal is accounted for in advance. I know how much time we're going to spend on every single work and where in the work we're going to be rehearsing. All of this has to be done in advance.
4: And where do you rehearse? Because I know you're not rehearsing at McIntyre Hall. Carrie, where do you rehearse?
5: We rehearse at the Mount Vernon Church of the Nazarene. They're very kind to let us store some of our equipment there and rehearse there.
4: Yeah, that's very nice. And when do you set that up? Because they must have events as well.
5: We've actually had this in place about 3 years, and they just are welcoming us back every season, and we've been doing a great job with them. They've been very helpful.
6: Yep, we rehearse on Monday nights, and we're just lucky that they don't have an event regularly on Monday nights,
5: right.
6: So we kind of have the run of the facility on Monday nights.
4: Now, I'm curious. I saw an ad after the close of the 25-26 season that you were about to have auditions for some more musicians.
6: Yeah.
4: When do you do that?
6: Usually, before the season— we will have a round of auditions for any open instruments. And this year we had some openings in the strings, which is normal because they're large sections and there's a lot of redundancy in those sections. We also had a very specific opening of third flute / piccolo. We've brought people in when we needed third flute piccolo, but the orchestra is regularly playing large works now. I thought, okay, maybe it's time to hire a regular player for this position who will come to every rehearsal and be permanent. So that was in August. So it's usually right before, or September actually, or right before the season begins.
5: The one thing to note is a lot of people want to play with Skagit Symphony, but not everyone can play with Skagit Symphony. There are auditions and you have to make it.
4: Are these blind auditions?
6: For any principal position, it's a blind audition.
4: Tell us what a blind audition is.
6: All right, so a principal means you're the head of that section. There are 13 principals in an orchestra. There's first violin principal, which we call concertmaster traditionally, and then principal second, principal viola, principal flute, principal trumpet. Every section has a principal. All of those are blind auditions, which means there is a small body of judges that will be judging the audition. They can't tell who's playing. It's all behind a screen. And sometimes we're even faced in the opposite direction. We can't see them at all. Very often, if it's a room without carpeting, we'll even suggest they take their shoes off before they walk in. And we don't want any clues about who the person is on the other side of the screen. I remember way back in the day, my teacher, who was in the Cincinnati Symphony for 50 years, he used to say to me, it's the most honest business there is. It's just shut up and play.
4: Not quite the same as shut up and dance with me, but I get the idea.
6: Exactly, yeah. So we judges are listening, and we go through a number system, and we're literally ranking, like, how do we feel about color, intonation, balance, dynamics. And we're literally going through and just evaluating each one on a scale of 1 to 10. We add up our scores. We compare at the end. We look at the numbers and, like, okay, candidate number 3 was our first choice. And, okay, once we're done that, who's candidate number 3? And only then does what we call our proctor come over and tell us who was who. And like, oh, that was the person. Oh, they were really good, and that's how it happens.
4: Well, that's good.
6: Yeah.
4: Now, Carrie, I know you spend an awful lot of time getting some money for this thing because ticket costs are probably, what, a third to a half of what it costs to put on a show?
5: Yeah, about a quarter now.
4: Yeah.
5: Mm-hmm. We try and keep ticket prices accessible because we want people to enjoy, live orchestral music in Skagit mm-hmm. Valley.
4: So I know you're out there looking for grants and all that kind of thing.
5: I am constantly, and sponsors. So anytime a company wants to sponsor us or an individual wants to donate or someone wants to put us in their will, we're more than happy to talk to them.
4: All right. And that's information at skagitsymphony.com. Mm-hmm. Well, as often happens when we're talking with Michael and Carrie, we run out of time before we ran out of topic. We've been talking with Carrie Omdahl. She is the executive director for Skagit Symphony, and Dr. Michael Wheatley, our co-host, who's also the music director and the conductor. Thanks to both of you.
5: Thanks.
6: See you again
5: soon.
6: Great.
4: All right. Thanks for listening. And do me a favor. Take care of yourself. Take care of others.
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3: Washington and Oregon are getting new Amtrak trains that are larger, faster, and more energy efficient. The Pacific Northwest Cascade Corridor will be the first to receive the Aero Fleet upgrade this fall, part of a nationwide $8 billion investment. Isabel Charlet is here with more.
8: Amtrak is rolling out a new fleet of cleaner, faster trains this fall, starting with the Pacific Northwest's Cascades Corridor, which goes from Vancouver to Seattle, Portland, and Eugene. The $8 billion Aero fleet is expected to reduce trip times on multiple routes, though Amtrak did not say by how much, and the trains can reach speeds of up to 125 miles per hour. Charlie Hamilton, who leads All Aboard Washington, says improved hardware could help increase rail service in the region.
9: It's nice to be able to be going faster than people on Interstate 5 are doing. Trains once an hour will be very, very helpful. And then the Aero train sets would make it possible to do that.
8: The Aero trains mark a major refresh for Amtrak, which still runs trains from the 1970s. Amtrak says the new fleet will bring environmental benefits and a better rider experience. Rail carries 8% of the world's passengers, yet accounts for just 2% of global transportation energy demand. Alex Scott, a professor of supply chain management at the University of Tennessee, Knoxville, says rail's efficiency comes in part from carrying many people at once.
10: A well-utilized rail car, be it passenger or goods, those are still more efficient than everybody going different cars, even if they're electric cars.
8: The upgrade follows President Joe Biden's historic $66 billion rail investment via the Infrastructure Investment and Jobs Act, but comes amid turmoil. While Amtrak hit ridership records 2 years running, the Trump administration has proposed deep cuts to passenger rail funding. Still, the federal government announced $3 billion for Amtrak in August. This story was produced with original reporting from Benton Graham for Grist. I'm Isabel Charlet, Washington News Service. 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
11: Instrumentation in the past century of recorded music has been dominated by guitars, drums, horns, and more recently, keyboards and synthesizers. But some instruments have left their unique mark on the recording industry, distinguishing songs from the rest of the pack, and in some cases, establishing inextricable connections between the ear and the mind. For example, what does this song remind you of? Palm trees swaying in the breeze. Pristine waters, hula dancers, etc. That's all thanks to the Hawaiian steel guitar. 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You can see that video and learn more about the steel guitar in all its forms at soundbeat.org. Soundbeat is produced at the Belfer Audio Archive, Syracuse University Library. I'm Brett Barry.
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12: Welcome to 2026 Talks, where we're following our democracy in historic times.
13: We need honest elections. You know, there are certain things our country needs. One of them is honest elections. It's a big deal. We're going to be watching very, very closely.
12: That's President Donald Trump after a reported meeting this week with former Colorado elections clerk Tina Peters. Peters was convicted in 2024 of state crimes tied to a breach of election equipment following the 2020 election. Former Justice Department official Ed Martin says Peters and Trump discussed election integrity and plans for the midterms. Trump announced no new election-related action. Texas Democratic Senate candidate James Tallarico is off the campaign trail with the flu, prompting new attack ads from Republican Ken Paxton. Tallarico says he stayed home to avoid spreading the illness. His campaign says he'll return soon, with a televised town hall scheduled October 14th. A Montana public lands advocacy group has released a voter guide tracking candidates' records and positions on public lands. Wild Montana Action Fund's Noah Marion says the guide looks beyond campaign promises.
14: The reason why we have the voter guide is to cut through some of that campaign rhetoric and really take a look at folks' public statements, who's giving them money, their voting records if they've held office before.
12: The guide profiles candidates in 26 closely contested races, including contest for Congress, the Montana Supreme Court, and state legislature, along with ballot initiatives. It's at wildmontanaaction.org. In the lead-up to the midterms, PNS is highlighting important polls, and Americans are growing more worried about prices. A New York Federal Reserve survey finds consumers expect inflation to hit 3.9% over the next year, the highest expectation since May 2023. Consumers also expect higher costs for gas, food, rent, and medical care. Florida driver Richard McGalliard tells Orlando's WKMG-TV higher gas prices are already squeezing his budget.
15: He's barely making enough just to be able to see family. It's all going in gas, so it's just ridiculous.
12: The Democratic National Committee is suing the Trump administration over taxpayer-funded ads featuring President Donald Trump. The DNC alleges the ads violate federal restrictions on government propaganda. More than $12 million in taxpayer money has been spent on the ads, with funding coming through the Department of Homeland Security. Trump says political funds will pay for future ads. The DNC wants a federal court to block further taxpayer-funded spots. Florida is escalating its legal fight with Meta over protections for children and teens on social media. Attorney General James Uthmeyer is asking a court to remove users under 14, limit teens to 2 hours a day, and disable features including autoplay and infinite scroll. I'm Joe Ullery for Pacifica Network and Public News Service. 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
16: The Public News Service Thursday afternoon update. I'm Mike Clifford. Amid hot nights and climbing heat indexes, SAES has strengthened and is now the season's first hurricane. As the storm strengthens, Florida's cities and counties are confronting the same question. How do we prepare?
17: Today, Orange County will host a panel at Rollins College called From Heat to Hurricanes, Building a More Resilient Orange County. It's one of the more than 130 Florida Climate Week events across the state. Carrie Black is the county's Chief Sustainability and Resilience Officer. She says the goal is to help residents understand what's shifting.
18: So just for people to be vigilant, especially with the heat, making sure that you're staying hydrated, being air conditioning, shade, partly that awareness that, like, this is a little bit different. Even though it's Florida and it's hot, it's a little bit different. And also, we're not getting that kind of reprieve at night.
17: Black says the changes are statewide. This summer, Orange County issued more than 20 heat advisories, and dengue fever has been detected in the region. The panel starts at 6 p.m. and will be free and open to the public. I'm Tramel Gomes.
19: And some New Hampshire residents want to know what local arms manufacturer Sig Sauer is providing to Israeli military contractors and if the weapons will be used to target civilians in the Middle East.
20: The company already has $95 million in contracts with the Department of War and has partnered with Israel Aerospace Industries to develop a new AI-powered armed drone. Bob Sanders is Jewish and lives in Concord. He says Israel is committing genocide in Gaza, and he doesn't want these weapons being used in his name.
21: During the Holocaust, a lot of people looked the other way, didn't want to know. And the weapons to kill these people are being made right here. I guess I'm hoping people won't look away.
20: Sig Sauer has not specified how the drone will be used. Public News Service requested an interview for this story but did not hear back. New Hampshire Peace Action and other groups have organized a bike ride followed by a march from Market Square in Portsmouth to the company's headquarters on Saturday, October 10th. I'm Catherine Carley.
19: As industrial agriculture opponents are calling for more regulations on confined animal feeding operations, also known as CAFOs, one group is working to help farmers transition to a sustainable mindset.
22: The Transformation Project works with producers who are part of the industrial ag system, whether it be chickens or hogs, and help them move to less intensive practices. Catherine Jernigan leads the initiative, and she describes her organization's efforts as a farmer-led movement dedicated to building a better food system, a movement that aims to make factory farming less of a force.
23: We exist to help them transition out of that way of farming and into farming something sustainably. And that can look like farming mushrooms, farming fruits and vegetables, incorporating agritourism into their farm, any number of things.
22: One North Carolina farm used to raise 500,000 broiler chickens each year in 4 barns. But the Transformation Project helped the family convert just 1 barn into a greenhouse to raise specialty mushrooms. I'm Simone Perez.
19: Analysis from the project estimates farmers can make operating incomes of over $100,000 by raising specialty crops. Next, the National Council on Aging estimates online scams are costing Michigan families more than $2 billion a year.
24: This comes as artificial intelligence gives bad actors new tools to make fake content look real. The council is part of the National United to Stop Online Scams campaign. The coalition is pushing technology companies and lawmakers to do more to stop fraudulent ads, including on social media. Ebony White with the council says consumers should be wary of unsolicited messages and unfamiliar links. She warns that one of the biggest red flags is how an offer is presented.
25: Anytime they want you to respond under urgency or fear, they're trying to get you to move and do some kind of action off of your emotions. And so pause, ask questions. If you got somebody, say, hey, what do you think about this?
24: Crystal Blair reporting.
19: And a new law going into effect in January will allow more Coloradans to convert the state's 300 days of sunshine a year into the power needed to operate dishwashers, microwaves, and refrigerators, anything that runs on electricity.
26: Traditional rooftop solar panels are large and costly to install, but new plug-in solar panels are much cheaper and they're small enough to be mounted on balconies or patios. Roger Horowitz with the nonprofit Solar United Neighbors says this new technology will allow people who don't own their homes to cut their energy bills using solar for the first time.
27: And instead of needing to get permits, instead of needing the electric company to approve your system and to do a lot of paperwork, the thing with plug-in solar is you can take these solar panels and you can plug them into an outlet at your house and you can save money right away.
26: I'm Eric Galatis.
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0: one of the strongest, tallest, most handsome-looking men you'll ever meet. But don't get on his bad side, or he'll toss you out of the parking lot.
1: He sure will. But right, you know, the next day, 10 o'clock in the morning, he'll let you right in.
0: Yeah, he'll be back,
1: and
0: you can. Yeah, you can be on his show at 10 in the morning on this very station. So look there, we already got our red plug right out of the way, and
1: I'll do it.
0: So we're having a radio show. This is nothing set in concrete. It's a weekly variety show where we play anything we'd like within reason. And today we're just going to kind of have a little grab bag of musical goodies, no theme or anything. But yeah, we've got these books in the station here, the history of rock and roll, right? Is that the On This Day in Rock and Roll?
1: That's right.
0: Crack it open.
1: Let's see what's happening.
0: It's what, October 8th today?
1: You want to know what happened on October 8th?
0: Absolutely.
1: Let's find out.
0: Yeah.
1: So October 8th, it's going to be a busy day, I think. Seeing some good pictures already.
0: Yep.
1: So, who do we have that was born on October 8th? Well, that would be Eddie Rickenbacker.
0: Oh.
1: Born in 1890.
0: Wow.
1: We got to dig into whoever that is.
0: Well, I wonder if he made the Rickenbacker guitars.
1: Probably.
0: Like, because that's the famous, you know, guitar. But, like, born when? 1890?
1: 1890. Eddie Rickenbacker. Which I'm sure you're correct that he was the creator of the Rickenbacker.
0: Yeah.
1: We have Doc Green of the Drifters, born in 1934.
0: Oh, well, that's fun.
1: The Reverend Jesse Jackson. I don't know if he has his own hip-hop album or something.
0: Yeah,
1: but
0: we'll find one of his albums.
1: He was also born today. Michael Rose from the Average White Band. We might have to listen to some of that.
0: Yeah, for sure.
1: And the one and only Johnny Ramone.
0: Oh, so
1: born today.
0: Yeah, so we're going to have to get some Ramones going at some point.
1: And also, events that happened on October 8th throughout the years. The Chicago Fire of 1871. The Stranger. Billy Joel's album, The Stranger, was released. Good album.
0: Yeah, we're going to definitely play something
1: Some of that. And the Sex Pistols were signed by EMI in 1976.
0: Well, I think we're going to have to play some of them.
1: And I think, you know, we could justify going back a couple days and forward a couple days if we really wanted to.
0: Yeah, we got to respect the entire week. So, yeah, you should have kept a bookmark in that.
1: No.
0: But we'll find it. So, how do you feel about we just kick it off with one by the Drifters, since that was the first thing?
1: That sounds great.
0: So, do you have a favorite Drifters song? I mean, obviously, Under the Boardwalk's the big one, but we could go with This Magic Moment also.
1: Yeah, I think mine would be Under the Boardwalk. But
0: all right, I'm with you. I mean, why not? It's the top hit for a reason.
1: Yeah. And it goes way back to your childhood.
0: Yeah, when we lived under a boardwalk.
1: Yeah.

0: You never get tired of that one.
1: Yeah, that's a good one. I'm glad that we started off with the Drifters.
0: Yeah, me too.
1: Now, I've got a book right here.
0: Okay.
1: And I'm going to read you something.
0: What's the name of that book?
1: It's called The Bathroom Rock and Roll Book. I don't think we're normally supposed to talk about bathrooms, Jeremy.
0: We can. You just got to flush quietly.
1: Yeah, that's right. And it's oldies trivia from the 50s, 60s, and 70s rock and roll.
0: Okay.
1: Now, the first one I opened it to, the category is Color My World. Unless you are colorblind, you should see the connection between these huge clues and the songs they suggest. Number one, Bobby Vinton turned blue into gold with these two successive smashes in the summer of 63. Can you think of the two songs that he has that turned blue into gold?
0: Roses Are Red and Blue Velvet?
1: You got one of them, Blue Velvet, but it's got to be blue. Both of them are blue.
0: Oh, both of them are blue.
1: Blue Velvet and there's another one.
0: I know it.
1: Okay, because I'll let you think about it for a couple more seconds, and then I'll play it.
0: Oh, man. I definitely know it.
1: I
0: can't think of
1: it. I think you do. It's called
0: Blue on Blue.
1: There it is.
0: Heartache.

0: Well, there it was. Bobby Vinton with Blue on Blue.
1: The Polish Prince.
0: When he turned blue into gold with Blue on Blue and Blue Velvet.
1: Now I get it. Blue yeah. into gold, yeah.
0: Yeah,
1: gold
0: it's kind of like those yeah. Jeopardy categories, you know, where you kind of... Whenever I'm trying to play Jeopardy watching it on TV, it takes my brain way too long to figure out what the category is about. Like, you know, they have a little clue in the category sometimes, and it just... My brain does not work fast enough. Those guys always... buzz in and get it before I can even understand yeah. what they're trying to ask for.
1: Well, I guess it is roses are red, my love, violets are blue.
0: Yeah,
1: it's
0: that's
1: not
0: true.
1: In the name of the song.
0: Yep. Yep.
1: So,
0: yeah, I guess he turned red into gold.
1: Yeah. And we know our red is pure gold.
0: Red is pure gold. Absolutely.
1: Only our red.
0: Yeah. Handsome. Yeah. Handsome gold.
1: Yep. Well, do you want to stick to the books?
0: We can, if you got some stuff played, we can come back to the books.
1: What I was going to, what I had pulled up, but I got other stuff pulled up, but what I pulled up was the Sex Pistols' first album,
0: yeah.
1: first song.
0: Yeah. Oh, that's yeah. a great song.
1: Yeah.
0: Yeah, absolutely.
1: Let's do it then. Holidays right. in the Sun.
0: Yeah. I don't want a holiday in the sun. All right, let's hear it.

0: Don't Gotta Go Over Anymore.
1: Yeah.
0: Good song, good band. They were all, what was the deal with them? It was kind of a fake, right? Like, weren't they kind of plants or something? I thought I remember hearing that the Sex Pistols were kind of like a, like now they would call it a psyop, you know, like where a record label kind of builds this band and this image.
1: Yeah.
0: But whatever the truth behind that is,
1: a
0: cool
1: boy
0: song.
1: Band.
0: Yeah, they were a boy
1: they
0: band.
1: They were a boy band?
0: Yeah.
1: The original boy band, the Sex Pistols.
0: Now, before you ask me a question, Jeremy, I got one question for you.
1: Okay.
0: The Drifters, Bobby Vinton, the Sex Pistols. Of those three bands, which one do you think my grandma hates the most?
1: Man, that's, that's a tough one.
0: Yeah.
1: That is a tough one.
0: Well, I'll let you stew on it for a while.
1: Yeah, let me think on that.
0: Yep.
1: How is she with her North Stars, meaning men or women north of the border, Canadians?
0: Oh.
1: These are all pretty easy, actually.
0: Okay, well, I don't know.
1: I don't think you'll get any of them wrong.
0: Yeah, okay. Well, ask me one of them.
1: Okay. Man, I don't know. I'm trying to think. Like, I can leave some stuff out and maybe stump you. I'm going to go with number six. Let's see if you get this one.
0: Okay.
1: This would be the hardest one for you, but if you get it, I think your mom and grandma would be proud.
0: Okay.
1: A 15-year-old singer turned a crush into cash with his song about an older woman, an 18-year-old who served as his family's nanny back in Ottawa.
0: Okay. And so is the name of the song or the artist?
1: The name of the artist, a 15-year-old artist.
0: Okay.
1: Turned a crush into cash. So when he was 15, he had a crush on his nanny.
0: Yep. Oh.
1: I don't know what the song is, but I know who the person is.
0: Man, I'm not getting it. You're stumping me.
1: All right. Well, I'll give you an easy one after you get the answer here, but that would be the one and only Paul Anka.
0: Oh, man.
1: So what song would that be?
0: Yeah, I don't.
1: His first hit when he was a young lad.
0: Well, somebody's at home screaming. Screaming that.
1: Do we need to play it? Is that how this goes?
0: Well, yeah, we can put it in the hopper. I don't know.
1: Well, do you want me to? There's a couple of them in here that you should definitely know, and there's stuff I could leave out.
0: Yeah,
1: let me ask you this.
0: Well, and also here's the thing: is I think my dad right now is not listening. They're on a road trip, so I can sound stupid all day long.
1: Oh, perfect.
0: We can do Fleetwood Mac trivia, and we can both beef it on that, and we're gonna be fine.
1: We're gonna be just fine.
0: I hope
1: your face won't be red.
0: Yeah,
1: you won't be embarrassed.
0: Oh, I won't be red. I just don't want his face to be red. Anger. All right, hit me with it.
1: Well, I'm just gonna shorten this question and see if you know who it is. This Canadian artist overcame diabetes, epilepsy, and polio. Do you know who that is? And then I'll give you a little bit more if you don't know.
0: No.
1: So he was a singer from Toronto, and he managed to balance a solo career and stints with a supergroup.
0: Solo career, stints with a supergroup,
1: and overcame diabetes, epilepsy, and polio.
0: Oh.
1: If I tell you who the supergroup is, you're going to know.
0: Yeah. I mean, is it the Wilburys?
1: Nope.
0: Oh, is it?
1: It was a three-man band before that, known for their beautiful harmonies before this fine young
0: man. Oh, Neil.
1: Yeah, Neil.
0: Wow, I didn't know that he had polio.
1: I didn't know that.
0: Well, I mean, I didn't know he had epilepsy either.
1: Or diabetes.
0: Well, actually, I think I did know about the epilepsy, but you know, that's an interesting way to put it because it's like, man, that's not who I think of at all. But I don't know enough about his, what ails Neil Young. I know I know he's got a heart of gold.
1: Yeah. Hey, there's more gold.
0: That he's an old man.
1: Yeah.
0: And that he goes out on the weekend.
1: Yeah. Maybe his heart was blue before it was gold.
0: Yeah, before it turned gold. Yeah.
1: Yeah.
0: Well, okay. What else you got that want to make me feel dumb with?
1: Well, I'm going to...
0: Give me one final one.
1: Do you want me
0: just
1: to...
0: something I can just putt right into the hole, man.
1: Okay.
0: I want to sound cool. You could even whisper the answer to me.
1: Despite this group's legendary association with the Pink House in Woodstock, New York, all members, save one, hailed from Ontario, Canada.
0: Yes, I've got this. Bare Naked Ladies. No, it's the band Music from Big Pink.
1: Yep, that is right.
0: Yep, okay. Well,
1: and then... now that you're on a roll, you know, that was, now you got the bases loaded. Here comes another lob right to you. This Toronto-based folk singer wrote for Judy Collins and Peter, Paul, and Mary before on the U.S. charts in 1971 with If You Could Read My Mind.
0: Yep. Well, that's your boy. That's your boy. And, I mean, Are we going to Lightfoot?
1: I think we need to.
0: Yeah. Well, you're our Lightfoot expert, so how about this? How about I'll pick... What was the first one that we had? Was
1: Neil Young.
0: Neil Young. No, but we also had to find the song about the nanny.
1: Paul Anka.
0: Yeah, Paul Anka one. But okay, how about this? We'll do a Neil, and then you do a Lightfoot. This always happens, doesn't it? Which is just like, we're going to play different stuff. And it's like, well, or we could play Neil Young and Gordon Lightfoot again for all those people that really, really wanted that.
1: Yeah. But we want it.
0: I definitely want it.
1: I'm always looking for a reason to get lightfooted.
0: Yep. And
1: young and lightfooted.
0: I think I'm going to go with some early Neil, and I'm going to go with Birds because that's a pretty song.

0: That was Birds by Neil Young.
1: Yeah.
0: Thanks, Neil.
1: Yeah.
0: I know he's listening.
1: It's a good song.
0: Yeah, it is a good song. It's a great album from After the Gold Rush.
1: Yes. Yes, indeed.
0: And now you're about to get us all light-footed, right?
1: We're going to get light-footed Now, this was on his album Gourd's Gold, but it was never gold. Like, it's one of those songs that got better with time.
0: Blue.
1: And it was blue, yeah.
0: Yeah.
1: It went back to blue.
0: Yeah.
1: So he put it on that album because he liked it. And as time grew, everyone else really liked it. And I think even for me, I like it more now than ever.
0: Cool.
1: And it was always a cool song, but it's like, now I really, really enjoy it more than ever now that I'm
0: a
1: fresh
0: 46-year-old.
1: I can already
0: feel my feet getting lighter.
1: They're going to get
0: light
1: with
0: this
1: one.
0: Man. Oh, can't wait.
1: It's a short one.
0: Let's
1: this is
0: it.
1: Bitter Green.
0: You mean Bitter Blue.

0: Bitter Green, Gordon Lightfoot.
1: Now that was great. That was my favorite song so far.
0: Yeah?
1: Yeah, that was a great song. And
0: it just carries right along, you know?
1: Yeah, it's a chimey clip.
0: Yeah.
1: You know, it keeps pace at a chimey clip.
0: Yeah.
1: The other day I was listening to the radio and the DJ was like, well, if you're going somewhere, if you're about to get to where you're going, you're about to be seven minutes late or 10 minutes late.
0: Yeah.
1: Because he's like, 'cause I'm going to play the wreck of the Edmunds Fitzgerald and there's no way you're not listening to the whole thing.
0: That's true.
1: Listening to every word of it. So just let them know you're going to be late.
0: Yeah.
1: And I thought about you and, you know, playing it for your family whenever you, right? When is there the bridge that you cross?
0: Cross the Mackinac yep. Bridge.
1: And
0: yep. I always play it.
1: Yep. And that's such a dad thing to do. The family's listening, and that's a tradition. You know,
0: yeah.
1: Family traditions are the best traditions.
0: Yeah.
1: You know, the little ones. The big ones are fine, you know, the big holidays, but the family traditions are the
0: yep.
1: are the great thing. And so
0: the
1: I
0: beauty
1: love
0: of it is it started before we were a family.
1: Yeah.
0: Like been doing that for a long time, but
1: yeah.
0: now the kids, I don't think they haven't crossed that bridge and yeah. not heard that song.
1: It's kind of like listening to Fred Bear
0: yeah.
1: when you're going hunting in Michigan.
0: Yeah. Oh yeah.
1: Yeah.
0: Same thing.
1: You got to listen to yeah. it. I just love the picture that painted in my mind when you told me about listening to that song and then everybody going out and listening to Fred Bear. I can just see it.
0: As soon as you get in the car,
1: yeah.
0: cracking sodas and listening
1: yep.
0: to Fred Bear.
1: Rifle rack hunting. Right behind you.
0: Yeah.
1: yeah, totally.
0: The Edmund Fitzgerald, though, I mean, what a song. For 7 minutes,
1: yeah.
0: tells an awesome story.
1: Yeah.
0: He and no chorus, no
1: yeah,
0: hook.
1: No repeat, just
0: straight up through, yeah.
1: storytelling
0: yeah.
1: to a cool, you know, band and music.
0: Yeah, for sure.
1: Now, I think we both failed on this, Paul Anka. The song, of course, we got to come back to it because we're doing our Canadian trilogy here.
0: Yeah.
1: Diana.
0: There you go.
1: I'm so young and you're so old.

0: Of course it was. Yeah. Some of those songs you know, but you don't necessarily listen to as close, and I'm guilty of that, you know. And now we know the...
1: Well, it was hard because, I mean, I was... Obviously, he wrote it when he was 15, or wrote it about that, but he's not 15. So I was thinking it was like
0: a young... Like
1: he was
0: teen,
1: 15. Yeah, like... Like, what's his name? Mr. Las Vegas. That really started when he was like 15 or 16.
0: Wayne Newton?
1: Wayne Newton.
0: Yeah. Yeah, man, some of those songs, I'm like, this is a girl singing, right?
1: Yeah.
0: Nope, that's just Lil Wayne, Lil Wayne Newton.
1: Yeah.
0: Yeah. Don't ashamed, darling, don't ashamed.
1: Ferris Bueller sang that.
0: Yeah,
1: that, Wayne Newton.
0: Wayne Newton covered it.
1: Yeah.
0: Ferris sang it. Yeah.
1: During the Chicago
0: parade.
1: Yeah, it must have been the Thanksgiving.
0: And he wrote Twist and Shout that same day. Pretty good day for old Ferris.
1: Yeah.
0: I don't think you could do all those things in one day. The baseball game itself is going to take up most of the day, just finding parking in Chicago. Well, so how do you feel? You got some stuff that you want to play that's out of the book, but we can stick to the book.
1: We can keep going. I mean, it's kind of carrying itself. We're a half hour in. I got stuff I can play or stuff I can save.
0: How about this? Why don't you pick out an Elvis song?
1: Okay.
0: Just an Elvis Presley song. Any Elvis song you want in the world, because this next part of the quiz, the master quiz, is about Elvis. And, you know, I haven't looked at the answers, so I'd just be curious to know if you and I know much about Elvis. So where was Elvis's birthplace?
1: Mississippi. It was Mississippi or Alabama.
0: Yeah, I think
1: Mississippi. Yeah.
0: I think so. We're going to log that. Okay. Do you recall his middle name?
1: Oh, man.
0: I do. Isn't it Aaron?
1: I think so, yeah.
0: Elvis Aaron Presley.
1: Yeah, I was thinking something different. Maybe it was one of his nicknames.
0: Yeah.
1: But that's it for sure, yeah.
0: All of his hits on the U.S. pop charts were released by RCA Records. What was the legendary Memphis-based label that first recorded young Elvis before selling his contract?
1: Sun.
0: I know that. Yeah, Sun.
1: Yeah.
0: Well, I haven't looked, but I'm certain it is. Can you name his parents? Mr. and Mrs. Presley doesn't count. Yeah, I can't name his parents.
1: No.
0: Elvis's first network TV appearance was on which show?
1: Dick Van Dyke. No, not that. What's the one that everybody played?
0: Ed Sullivan?
1: Yeah.
0: Yeah.
1: I'm going to guess Ed Sullivan.
0: Yeah, that would be mine. And what million seller marked his rock and roll debut, topping the charts for 8 weeks in 1956? What million seller marked his rock?
1: Jailhouse Rock?
0: I thought it was Heartbreak Hotel. Or I know that's all right. That's all right, Mama. Because it says marked his rock and roll debut, topping the charts for 8 weeks in 56. So it's either That's All Right, Mama, or I want to say Heartbreak Hotel. Do you know the name of the 13-acre estate in Memphis that was the Presley homestead?
1: Dollywood.
0: Big Pink, obviously. Graceland, of course. And, who was Elvis's longtime mentor and manager?
1: The Colonel.
0: The Colonel, yep.
1: Sanders.
0: Do you know where his last... I think Colonel Sanders might have been his longtime mentor. Just love that chicken.
1: Colonel Sanders dipped in peanut butter, probably.
0: Yeah, wrapped in bacon.
1: Yep.
0: In the back of a Cadillac. Sorry about getting all that slop in your Cadillac. I was just having me another one of my chicken wings covered in peanut butter and bacon dipped in jalapeno cheddar ranch. Sorry, it's all over my sideburns. Do you know where his last concert appearance was?
1: Was it in Las Vegas? Because it was when he did that Unchained Melody. That
0: Where they're holding the microphone up to his face. He was all bloated, but he was still like, hey, just so you know, I'm still the king. And he just ripped that song apart.
1: Yeah.
0: That was a great performance.
1: It. Yeah.
0: Final question. What was the date of his death? I know it was 1977. Yep.
1: I'm going to say it was in December.
0: Okay.
1: I'm going to go with December
0: 10th. I wanted to say
1: 10th.
0: Okay.
1: That's what I'm gonna,
0: I don't know why
1: fifth,
0: I thought April, but that might have been his birthday.
1: You might be right.
0: Let's see how we did. Oh, it was August 16th, 77.
1: No, not even close.
0: His final show is in Indianapolis. Of course, we got the Colonel, right?
1: Yeah.
0: We got Graceland. It was Heartbreak Hotel, which was my first guess, so I'm going to take it. And then the fifth question, Elvis' first TV network appearance, was on Stage Show, starring Tommy and Jimmy Dorsey. And his parents' name were Vernon and Gladys. Sun Records, we got that. Aaron, and Tupelo, Mississippi. So I'd say we did pretty good. We passed.
1: Yeah.
0: We didn't, you know, not flying colors, not that, but we did pretty good.
1: Yeah.
0: So you got an Elvis song for us?
1: Yeah, let's just go with...
0: Let's hear the king, baby.
1: Go with the classic.
0: All right.
1: Oof, yeah. The other thing that killed Elvis.

0: There he was, the king, Elvis Presley, my second favorite person to buy a Cadillac for his wife.
1: Oh.
0: After Jeremy Akers.
1: That's right.
0: Uh-huh. Pretty cool move,
1: dude. Good old Cadillac.
0: Cool move. You saw my old Falcon was for sale, huh?
1: Yeah, I did, yeah. Yeah.
0: Have you bought it yet? Yeah. I'm waiting to see it driving through town.
1: It's coming.
0: Put a siren on top of it. It can be the mayor mobile. You can pull. Not in my town, you don't.
1: Oh.
0: They'll
1: we
0: get
1: drove
0: away.
1: The Caddy around last weekend. It was
0: sweet.
1: Fun. It was a lot of fun.
0: Yeah, that is
1: over
0: a cool
1: down
0: car.
1: Highway 9,
0: absolutely,
1: just cruising.
0: That's all you
1: want to
0: do, and it's worth the money and gas because you're just driving a couch around and you're looking cool.
1: Yeah,
0: listening to tunes. Very cool car.
1: Very comfortable.
0: Yeah.
1: Which we took it down to see Sturgill, and we didn't talk about that since we went.
0: Yeah, that's right. We have
1: show that.
0: That was a great show, and we got those seats were perfect.
1: Yeah,
0: just walked in and took them.
1: Yeah,
0: didn't pay for those seats, but nobody kicked us out, and nobody was sitting in those first three rows there.
1: Yeah, it had to be the reserve seats because when we went to Incubus, that's what the band kept to give
0: for
1: both sides those
0: friends
1: sections.
0: And family.
1: And then you ran into those people you know, which struck me as the type of people
0: that would
1: be,
0: have totally.
1: Hey, here's those seats. They're open if you guys want to go.
0: Yep, yeah, absolutely. So we were in the right spot. Funny, nobody was checking them. You know.
1: He was, but he was looking at that guy's ticket, like helping find.
0: Every
1: a seat
0: time I walked in and out of there from the bathroom, nobody looked.
1: Yeah,
0: nobody
1: I
0: looked
1: if they
0: at.
1: Just
0: so
1: figured
0: that like these guys, these three long hairs, look like they're VIP for Sturgill.
1: They need to be down there.
0: Yeah,
1: they probably just didn't care because it wasn't.
0: Yeah.
1: You know, they closed that upper bowl and let all those people crowd the floor.
0: Yeah, it still looked good. You know, the crowd looked good in there.
1: Totally.
0: It didn't look empty. Like, I was expecting there to just be a big portion of the back empty, but it was cool how they moved everybody
1: full
0: up. And good show. 3 hours and nonstop. Like, I don't think they stopped at all. Like, the drummer was playing or somebody was playing an instrument, even when he was talking, and then they'd rip into another song.
1: Yeah.
0: Cool show.
1: It was great.
0: Yeah. Well.
1: It was fantastic.
0: What do you got? Do you want to stick with a book, or do you want to play anything else?
1: I don't know. You want trivia? You want... You
0: well,
1: want
0: you got that book open in This Day in History.
1: Do you want... So we can, you know, we got the whole week to work.
0: Yeah,
1: with.
0: Yeah.
1: So what was Sunday of this week? What would that have been?
0: The 3rd, I believe.
1: Okay.
0: Because that was... I was down in Portland for a while.
1: Because there's some stuff in here. I mean, you go to October 10th.
0: Mm-hmm.
1: Born on October 10th. Now, there's no... Well, there is some died, so I guess nobody died on October 10th that was famous. But you know who was born on October 10th?
0: Who's that?
1: The one and only John Prine.
0: Oh, John.
1: He's got a birthday coming up.
0: Yeah.
1: And two members of Procol Harum.
0: Oh, nice.
1: Thelonious Monk was born on October 10th.
0: Yeah, obviously.
1: And David Lee Roth.
0: Oh, Diamond Dave. Oh. So many choices there.
1: And Frank Zappa's first solo album, Hot Rats, was released in 1969.
0: Man, should have played that on the Rat episode.
1: That's right.
0: Hard to pick some of his songs to play on the air, though.
1: Yeah, because even when they're clean,
0: they're not clean, dude.
1: Yeah, they're
0: dirty.
1: Yeah, that's right.
0: Uh-huh.
1: But then we still have, you know, The Average White Band. We have The Stranger, Billy Joel's album.
0: Oh, yeah. Yeah, we've got some stuff
1: to
0: draw from.
1: Yeah.
0: Well, how about this? We'll think about which one we're going to play, and I'll play a request in the meantime for longtime listener, longtime caller, Tom of Tom and Ellen fame. They're down in California at the beach, and they've been watching a lot of surfers and singing surf tunes, so they wanted Surf City by Jan and Dean. How do you feel about Surf City?
1: Let's do it.
0: For Tom and Ellen. Two girls for every boy. Tom, Ellen, and who else?

0: Jan and Dean, Surf City, two girls for every boy. Now I'm gonna write a song, Return from Surf City, because you know, returning from Surf City, thought it would be fun. It was not. Neither of the girls were very hot. I ate shrimp while they both fought. Return from Surf City, two girls. Man, that's you know.
1: Two girls for every boy.
0: Yeah. Eventually those two girls are going to fight with each other about that boy.
1: Yeah. Or that's always the way it goes.
0: Yeah. You know. It's going to happen. Sorry, guys.
1: Yeah. Or the two boys fight over one girl like the...
0: Like Karate Kid.
1: The inside of the album, the Michael Jackson album, where him and Paul McCartney are pulling on.
0: Oh, yeah. Yep. Yeah.
1: Little stick drawing of the two of them fighting over... Yeah. What was the name of that song? Because there was the one that, hey, what you say, where they're dressed up like mimes.
0: Yeah.
1: But then there was the one where they fought over the girl. I don't remember what it was.
0: Yeah, we'll dig into that.
1: It's not the girl, it's mine. Maybe.
0: Well, it sounds like it might be.
1: Could be, but is Paul McCartney in that one with him?
0: I don't know. We'll find out.
1: Yeah, we'll find out. We got some digging to do.
0: Well, what did you dig up while we were playing?
1: There's so many
0: Surf City
1: on there. So do you want me to play the title track, The Stranger?
0: I think so.
1: But I mean, you've got She's Always a Woman. You got scenes from Italian Restaurant, oof. Vienna, Moving Out. There's so many.
0: Oof. Just hit play. Let's just call it a night and we'll just listen to this album. Come back in a couple weeks.
1: Oh,
0: all right.
1: Let's go title track.
0: I agree. Stranger. Barely know her.

0: Yep, that was the right choice.
1: Sure was.
0: Good tune. Yeah. But yep. Yeah, now I just want to keep listening to this album. Listen to that.
1: There it is.
0: We should just have this always playing in the background when we talk. Just on loop. Just the whistle. Makes
1: that's
0: me feel
1: the
0: like
1: end
0: there's
1: of the stranger.
0: Yeah.
1: The whistle.
0: Makes me feel like there's a showdown about to happen. A stranger enters the bar. And he looks angry. And he looks
1: where
0: like he's from
1: two
0: Texas.
1: Women go. Thought there was two women every man in this town.
0: Nope, that's the next town over, partner. This is two goats for every man. We also covered, we were talking birthdays, right? There was John Prine, yeah. Thelonious Monk, and of course, we cannot forget Diamond Dave, David Lee Roth.
1: Yeah.
0: And I've got a song just for the occasion for old
1: perfect
0: for old Diamond Dave. And it kind of fits into Tom and Ellen's trip. This is a cover.
1: Oh, we know this one.
0: California Girls.
1: Great video.
0: Yep. Tom looks great in it.

0: That was David Lee Roth, California Girls. That was another one for Tom and Ellen.
1: Yeah, for their little trip on the beach.
0: Yeah, that sounds like a fun time. Who doesn't love a beach getaway? Yeah. I know I like them.
1: Life's a beach.
0: Yeah, deal with it.
1: Life's a beach and then you die.
0: Yeah. Yeah, I guess so. And you know what would be cool is if when you die, it's also a beach.
1: Yeah,
0: you wake up and you're on another beach. Like, why is this beach on fire? Looks like it's surrounding a lake of fire.
1: Yeah, what is going on?
0: Yeah.
1: Is this a beach or an anthill? Oh, God.
0: Yeah, uh-oh. You're on the barbecue.
1: Yep. Man.
0: Yeah. So, if you're just tuning in, this is Nothing Set in Concrete, and we're having some fun tonight on a more relaxed, chill and educational episode.
1: It has been educational.
0: Yeah, we've got a trivia book, we've got a On This Day in Rock and Roll history book, and we've been having some fun with them. And I know we've got some other songs that we can play that aren't related. We've done some requests. If you got a request, you know what to do. Jeremy, tell them the number without looking.
1: 360-853-8588.
0: Man, one of these days I'm going to memorize it, but I just
1: And one of these
0: you.
1: Days it'll ring.
0: Yeah.
1: And they'll go, hey, man, I'm just passing through to look at the larches. You know, I'm ruining all your good times up here by jamming all the roads up, parking all over the side of the road.
0: Yeah.
1: And then calling to-go orders in at 8:59 and saying, trust me, I'll be there in a half hour.
0: Yeah.
1: Just got out of Marble Mount. Nothing's open. And then yeah. They don't show up. Oh, sorry. Okay.
0: Yeah. Well, yeah, we want to hear from them.
1: Yeah.
0: We got some words for you.
1: And give us your to-go order here.
0: Yeah, we want to hear it. Speaking of the town, why don't we read some upcoming town events? This is the community calendar, and this is the community radio station. So
1: that's right. Is that a current community calendar?
0: It says October 10th, 17th, right. and 24th. We've got the Concrete Ghost Walk, 6 p.m. info@concretewa.com/events/ghostwalk Halloween fun. That's a long one to remember. Just look up the Concrete Ghost Walk. You'll find it's at 6 p.m. on the 10th, the 17th, and the 24th. Now, have you done the Ghost Walk?
1: I've done it. I've been involved in the Ghost Walk.
0: Yeah.
1: I was the butcher on Main Street the very first
0: year.
1: And
0: you didn't even know they were doing a Ghost Walk. You just happened
1: to be that character already. Yeah. That was a cool year because it was one of the only cool COVID things. So,
0: yeah.
1: We had to do a drive-through
0: ghost
1: walk. So it was really just like a drive-through haunted town.
0: Yeah.
1: So they would stop and then people would act out a scene.
0: Oh, cool.
1: So, yeah, we were able to kind of just do whatever we want as cars drove through and the kids were like zombies and falling on the street. It was...
0: That's fun.
1: It was a blast.
0: Yeah. Yeah.
1: But then the typical ghost walk is a walking tour around town where they've got little scenes set up.
0: Yeah.
1: Yeah.
0: Yeah, I did it probably 10 years ago or maybe more. But yeah, I'm due for another ghost walk. Maybe I'll come up, see that butcher on Main Street.
1: That's right.
0: So we can come back to this community events to keep people listening, you know?
1: Yeah.
0: They know something's coming. So what do you want to do now? We're about into the second hour. Do you want to play? You want to keep going here in this trivia book? Do you want to do another one? We got John Prine's birthday that we could celebrate.
1: We've never really played a John Prine song.
0: Not on this show, we haven't.
1: How
0: about this? I just give you some one-liners, the beginnings. Name that tune. Keep an open mind as you try to recall the songs that gave us these memorable opening lines. Number one, my favorite song in the entire world, Trailer for Sale or Rent.
1: Rooms to lend 50 cents.
0: That's right. That would be King of the Road. Number two, memories light the corners of my mind. That's the opening line. Yeah, I'm having a tough time with that. Well, you know, it's sometimes like you read like, oh, right. But, you know.
1: That one, I don't know.
0: Just because we got microphones doesn't mean we know what we're talking about.
1: Yeah,
0: I don't know every song either. How about this one? There she was just a walking down the street. We know that one. The purpose of a man is to love a woman. Boy, that sounds familiar.
1: Yeah.
0: Well, we'll come back to that one. That sounds, you know, like it might have been George Jones talking to Tammy.
1: Yeah.
0: He's telling her. Yeah, you know, it wasn't even a song. It was just him talking.
1: Yeah.
0: All my bags are packed. I'm ready to go.
1: I'm leaving on a jet plane.
0: That's right. Standing here outside your door. Great song. 73 men sailed up from the San Francisco Bay. Boy.
1: Hmm.
0: I feel like I should know that one. Because that sounds like a dream come true. it's getting to the point where I'm no fun anymore.
1: I don't know. Are you stumped on that one?
0: I'm not 100% stumped on that one.
1: Man, we only, the ones we got.
0: Isn't
1: we both
0: that,
1: got.
0: It's getting to the point where I'm no fun. Is that not what they say in that? That Crosby, Stills, Nash? We'll come back to it. It's okay if we sound dumb. I always sound dumb. That's one of my favorite things to do. Where I'm no fun anymore. That's got to be it.
1: Dun, da, da.
0: Yeah. But right. What's the name of that song? You shake my nerves and you rattle my brain. Great Balls of Fire, right?
1: Yep.
0: Go away from my window. Leave at your own chosen speed. Go away from my window. Leave at your own chosen speed.
1: Yeah.
0: Isn't it? It Ain't Me, Babe.
1: Yeah.
0: I'm getting bugged driving up and down the same old strip. Let's find out what the answers were. King of the Road. Number two, Memories Light the Corners of My Mind Are the Way We Were. I wouldn't have got that. We got Do I Diddy. Yep. Number four, The Purpose of a Man is to Love a Woman is Game of Love. And I wish that they gave artists on these, but I mean, some of them we know. Obviously, Leaving on a Jet Plane, we nailed. Number six is 73 men sailed up from the San Francisco Bay.

0: Well, we don't play a lot of leaving.
1: Yeah, let's do leaving on a jet plane. Do you want to hear the original or do you want to hear Fortune 500's version?
0: Oh, probably Fortune 500's.
1: I think that's a good idea because they're going to be playing. They're going to be playing a show. Well, that's actually in a couple months, but I'll tag that later. Here's Fortune 500 leaving on a jet plane, originally by Mr. Sunshine on My Shoulders, John Denver. It's a rocker.

0: Fortune 500 leaving on a jet plane covering John Denver. Yeah, they had to change their name in the early 2010s because, well, the Fortune 500, the actual Fortune 500 sent them a cease and desist letter saying they could not be using that name to make money.
1: Really?
0: Yeah, isn't that cool?
1: That's crazy.
0: Yeah, so I told them they should go up against them, you know? Lawyer up, go up against the Fortune 500. So they changed their name to the Ultraviolets, and then some idiot from Spokane moved back to the Valley

0: and started a band with their bass player, and the band broke up. Fortune 500 broke up. And
1: freaking idiots.
0: Yeah. And then the drummer started playing with this little Whiskey River band, John Mangingly and the Whiskey River Boys or something like that.
1: They sucked.
0: And then they broke up and Fortune 500 got back together. So all is right. All is balanced. All is well.
1: Yeah.
0: But that's just a fun piece of local music.
1: That's
0: history.
1: Where it goes.
0: Yeah. Where do you want to go from here?
1: I don't know.
0: Because...
1: We either draw from that or...
0: I was looking in this book, and I have a song that would be kind of perfect for this because it's one that's, you know, really been on repeat in my phone, whether I like it or not. And last week, we dipped our toe into this album. So, events on October 5th. Oregon becomes the first state to decriminalize pot in 1973.
1: Wow.
0: Yeah, they decriminalized it, meaning, you know,
1: they didn't care.
0: Yeah, pretty much.
1: It's not good behavior.
0: Yeah,
1: we don't
0: can't
1: care
0: buy
1: about it.
0: You
1: but
0: can't
1: it's
0: go
1: not
0: to the stores,
1: behavior.
0: But you know we're not going to do much about it. So I figured, you know, well, I have a song that can also warn you about pot.
1: Oh, okay.
0: By a certain crime-fighting dog.
1: Yep.
0: We listened last week to Cocaine and Crack. I think tonight we're going to listen to his song about marijuana. Here it is. Oh, it's another good one.

0: lot of people think that marijuana isn't dangerous, but they're wrong.
1: Listen
0: because
1: up.
0: Not only does it harm a person's body and mind, but it often leads users to try other, even more dangerous drugs.
1: That's right. Every
0: and
1: time.
0: You know, if you gamble with life, you can lose it. Gotta grow.
2: Picture in McGruff in a recording booth with headphones on.
1: Yeah.

0: Good, perfect.
1: The other side of the glass.
2: Yeah.
0: Perfect.
2: Engineer. Another hit, McGruff. Another great one, McGruff. And I do like that you mentioned that if you do marijuana, it will lead to other drugs. And you said every time.
1: Yeah.
2: Yeah. Every time. Every single time. So don't do it. Don't gamble with life.
1: Yeah.
2: Because you could lose it. And your life is a gift, so don't abuse it.
1: That's right.
2: Nice. PSA.
1: You got it.
2: Educational.
1: You pulled it all together.
2: Yep.
1: Well.
2: Mm-hmm. Redwell.
1: I did a little digging.
2: Yes, you did.
1: Eddie Rickenbacker.
2: Okay. And who is he?
1: He is the cousin of Adolf Rickenbacker.
2: Yeesh.
1: Adolf, or something along those lines, a doer. So I don't remember anymore, but he is the guy that invented the Rickenbacker guitar. Okay. Eddie Rickenbacker was a famous pilot and built planes and all kinds of stuff. So he used Eddie's name to gain the mainstream.
2: It was just his foot in the door.
1: So he kind of said, yeah, he's a part of this, but he wasn't.
2: Yeah.
1: So he's really not even tied to the guitar at all, other than them using his name because everyone knew who he was.
2: So, yeah, so Eddie Rickenbacker was the guy that we were talking about, right?
1: Yes, and that Eddie Rickenbacker was the one who was born on October 8th.
2: Yeah, and what were you saying he did? He was a...
1: He was a pilot and all kinds of stuff.
2: Well, I wonder if that's why then, like, the Rickenbacker... Well, I guess that would be kind of late then, because that was like in the 60s, those guitars have kind of an airplane look. Like, they just like the label on them and the logo has kind of an old like airplane kind of look to it, font or something.
1: But I guess if you're talking, is he a musician or tied to music at all? Why would Reverend Jesse Jackson be in here?
2: Yeah, like, I don't know.
1: This is called On This Day in Rock and Roll.
2: Yeah, I guess he was the rock and roll Rev.
1: Yeah.
2: So, I guess pop culture in general, maybe.
1: Yeah.
2: But we'll try to dig up a hit by the Reverend.
1: Yeah. In the meantime, I'll dig up another hit. Yeah. This song was released in 1962, and the bass player of this band definitely has played Rickenbackers in the past.
2: Oh.
1: This is Love Me Do.
2: Yeah.
1: The Beatles.
2: All right.
1: I don't know the bass player's name, though.
2: Yeah, I don't know either. It'll come to me. I think it was Miguel.
1: Yeah, John McGaffrey.
2: Yeah.

0: That was the Beatles with Love Me Do. That was a hit.
1: That was a hit, all right. 1962 on October 4th.
0: It was indeed on October 5th.
1: Sorry.
0: That's all right.
1: Then it wasn't a hit then. I guess it was released then.
0: Yeah.
1: So it was a hit.
0: The Beatles released Love Me Do, 1962, October 5th.
1: And I would imagine that he was playing a Rickenbacker for that album. It was the first.
0: Well, and
1: albums.
0: It would have been maybe, but it would have been John or George playing it because Paul played a Hofner bass, and the Rickenbackers. I mean, they
1: and
0: do
1: John
0: make
1: John played Rickenbackers.
0: Yeah, John played Rickenbackers for sure. I don't know on that song, but he definitely played them. Now, it's it works out that we played some of these because on October 9th, Judge Irving Kaufman rules that John Lennon's pot conviction in Britain is not cause for deportation. That was in 1976. But if McGruff would have been working,
1: sorry,
0: John, you would have probably still be alive because you'd be in prison.
1: He'd be in prison.
0: And you would not have been shot because McGruff would have put you behind bars.
1: But McGruff would be eating his own words, really. I guess he did say it'll ruin your life, but
0: he said, "I will ruin your life."
1: It can ruin your life, so don't do it. And I guess that would be ruining your life.
0: Yeah.
1: But you think he would be a little more lenient. I meant ruin your life by you going down the wrong path, not ending up behind bars.
0: McGruff was like, "Well, he already met Yoko, so I guess he's not taking his life very serious. Let's lock him up."
1: Oh, and then they had Sean. God, he really isn't getting it.
0: Well, I'm glad that John's not listening because I don't think he'd care for what we have to say. Love you, John Lennon, wherever you are. Okay, but I'm going to play a song now for my mom and for my grandma because I know they're fans of this band, and it was also released on October 5th in 1958, and that is the Kingston Trio doing Tom Dooley.
2: Throughout history, there have been many songs written about the Eternal Triangle. This next one tells the story of a Mr. Grayson, a beautiful woman, and a condemned man named Tom Dooley. When the sun rises tomorrow, Tom Dooley must hang.

0: We're all bound to die.
1: Yeah, Kingston.
0: Come on, guys.
1: Yeah. But sound like Tom, you know.
0: Yeah.
1: Well, maybe, you know, next time that you, me, and Dusty hit the town, we dress up like the Kingston Trio. There's three sharp-looking guys right there on the cover of that album.
0: They're looking good.
1: Yep.
0: Dang good.
1: We can work on like a little three-part harmony. You got that low, hang down your head, Tom Dooley.
0: I can hit it.
1: Yep.
0: No. I'll get there.
1: Yeah. We'll get Dusty to go for that high harmony.
0: Yep.
1: It'll be good. We'll stand on the street corner and get a little bit of spending money.
0: I like it.
1: Yeah.
0: Look I like forward it a to lot. That.
1: Yep. All right. What do you got for
0: well,
1: me?
0: Well, out of the bathroom rock and roll book,
1: mm-hmm.
0: Hits for the Hopper, oldies, trivia. From the 50s, 60s, and 70s.
1: Nice.
0: I'm going with My Kind of Town.
1: Okay.
0: And we're gonna do this one together.
1: Okay.
0: These rock and rollers are all namesakes of American cities. Incorporate this into your thinking as you read these clues and identify these performers.
1: Okay.
0: I don't know why they wouldn't ask you the guy's name in this one, but they're doing it backwards. But
1: okay.
0: So Mitch Ryder was picked at random from a phone book, but the rest of the name of this blue-eyed soul group had a Motor City spin.
1: The Detroit Wheels.
0: That's right.
1: And he picked the name from a phone book.
0: Mitch Ryder, yeah.
1: Man, I wonder if, you know, if there's any of the Ryders still in Detroit. They're like, man, that Mitch was my great-grandpa.
0: He didn't call us. He pointed at our name, and they didn't call us.
1: Yeah.
0: Man.
1: Cool.
0: After a long stint with the Sunshine Band, this singer had an abbreviated career as a solo artist.
1: Well, but like, how does that go with the town? Is it Casey and the Sunshine Band?
0: Right? I would
1: or is it
0: guess,
1: like Casey being like a Kansas City? Oh, don't look at the answers, Jeremy.
0: Sorry.
1: Come on.
0: Casey must be Kansas City, right?
1: Yeah. I'm guessing. I'm just trying to figure out how this will. Okay, keep going. Let's else we got?
0: These one-hit wonders took a trip down Tobacco Road in 1964, reaching 14.
1: Reaching 14, like
0: number
1: on the 14
0: chart? On the charts, yeah.
1: Do you know it?
0: I know the song Tobacco Road.
1: Yeah, but what's the artist?
0: Namesakes, city, my kind of town. I don't know it.
1: Yeah, people are getting mad out there.
0: This underground group's first single only made a token appearance on the charts. Yet it was soon elevated to the top by its enormously successful albums.
1: Well, that's like anybody.
0: Yeah.
1: What?
0: This underground. Oh.
1: Oh, well, is it like Velvet Underground?
0: Or, I'm going to guess Chicago.
1: Oh. Oh, okay. I see what you're saying.
0: That's
1: but,
0: what I'm going to guess. I'm just going to guess.
1: Yeah, because it's got to have a city, so yeah, I guess so.
0: An R&B quartet had a major city name and a minor hit. I'm doing fine now.
1: A major city name.
0: R&B quartet.
1: A quartet, okay. Boy, we're getting stumped.
0: Yeah. I would say like the Ohio Players.
1: Yeah. But it's a city, yeah. So
0: the Cleveland Browns?
1: Yeah. Yeah, that's it.
0: Yeah. Demo tapes mastered in the Beantown basement of an MIT grad, Tom Scholes, resulted in a record contract for his hard rocking band and the fastest selling debut album ever.
1: Boston.
0: Yeah.
1: Boston for sure.
0: Yeah. The act may not be new, but it's still the one.
1: Oh, Orleans.
0: Is that who that is?
1: Yep.
0: Still the one? Okay.
1: Yep.
0: Hmm. This folk pop singer was born Henry Duchendorf in Roswell, New Mexico, but now appropriately makes his home in Colorado.
1: Oh.
0: John.
1: Denver. Yep.
0: Gotta be.
1: Yep.
0: For What It's Worth, legend has it, that's the song, For What It's Worth.
1: Oh, I know this one. Yeah.
0: Legend has it that this group's name was borrowed from the back of a steamroller.
1: Buffalo Springfield. Yep. But what town are we talking now, Buffalo or Springfield?
0: Yeah, that's a double whammy.
1: Yeah, double points.
0: No sour grapes if you don't remember these sweet-sounding guys from the University of Michigan. They founded their niche doing commercials, but not before landing in the top 20 with their rendition of The Letter.
1: Oh. Well, that's a you question if that's a Michigan, right?
0: No sour grapes if you don't remember these. The California Raisins?
1: that's the first thing that I would have thought about.
0: From Ann Arbor, Michigan.
1: They're not from
0: the University of Michigan.
1: Yeah. Well,
0: if Found their niche doing commercials, but not before. Okay, well.
1: But it's got to be a name of a Michigan city. So what other cities would even be?
0: I don't.
1: Right? Well, all right. Let's find out.
0: Of course, Mitch Ryder and the Detroit Wheels.
1: Yep.
0: Casey and the Sunshine Band.
1: Yep.
0: The Nashville Teens was the one-hit wonders that took a trip down Tobacco Road.
1: Okay.
0: Chicago Transit Authority.
1: Oh.
0: The threat of a lawsuit from the real CTA persuaded the group to shorten its name to Chicago.
1: Cool.
0: We got that right.
1: Nailed it.
0: An R&B quartet had a major city name and a minor city hit. I'm doing fine now. That was New York City.
1: Mm.
0: You were right from the MIT grads. That was Boston.
1: Yep.
0: Number seven, the act may not be new, but it's still the one. Orleans, you were right again.
1: Ding, ding, ding, ding.
0: And this, I'm going to, you know, we got John Denver right. We got Buffalo Springfield right. And then that last one was, they gave us a lot of hints there, but that's probably the no sour grapes if you don't remember these sweet sounding guys from the University of Michigan. The University of Michigan is in Ann Arbor. The band was the Arbors.
1: Oh, dang it. Well, I'm more disappointed in you on that one since you're a Michigan native.
0: I'm not going to lie. I never even heard of them.
1: Yeah? Want to listen to them? I mean, I feel like that's the one. If we're going to listen to any of them, let's listen to the one we haven't heard. Was it the Arbors?
0: The Arbors, yeah.
1: Yeah, the Arbors. I mean,
0: are they out there?
1: I think so. It looks like it. So we could do, was it the letter? Yeah, want to listen to the letter?
0: Let's listen to it. This is the Arbors from the University of Michigan.

0: That was The Letter by the Arbors.
1: Yeah.
0: Maybe you recognize that song.
1: Done by the Box Tops 2 years prior.
0: The Box Tops did it before the Arbors?
1: Yeah.
0: Yeah.
1: They did it in 67. And then that was a cover version of it.
0: 69, right?
1: 69, yeah. Oh. And that was more popular than the other one.
0: Yeah,
1: which is
0: weird.
1: At the time.
0: Yeah, they're very different.
1: Not anymore. Yeah.
0: Very different sound.
1: Yeah.
0: Do you still have the other one up?
1: I got it easy enough.
0: Yeah, let's just hear a little piece of the other one, you know, because that's the, like you're saying, the more famous one, you'd think, but.
1: Yeah, I think everyone. Oh, I had it. I had it right there the whole time.
0: You dope.
2: Give me a ticket for an aeroplane.
0: Yeah.
2: Ain't got time to take a fast train.
1: Their version's only 1 minute and 40 seconds.
0: Wow. And it's definitely a groove.
1: Yeah.
2: Baby just wrote me a letter.
0: Whew.
2: I don't care how much money I gotta spend.
0: Yeah.
2: Got to get back to my baby.
0: It's got a little bit more of a drive to it.
1: Yeah.
0: I dig them both, though.
1: Yeah. Yeah, the other one grabbed me immediately.
0: Yeah.
1: I was like, this is cool. And then as
0: and
1: soon as I
0: like,
1: started
0: wait,
1: singing, I was
0: I
1: like,
0: know
1: wait
0: this.
1: A minute. Yeah.
0: I know these lyrics, yeah. Man, look at all the stuff we're learning today on this educational public radio.
1: Yeah.
0: It's a great thing to have for the community because
1: sure.
0: You can learn about rock and roll history, you can learn about local history, and you can hear community events. Do you want to read something from the community calendar? I read the ones that were highlighted, so anything below that, you can just go ahead and knock out of the park.
1: Let's not forget, you can learn from McGruff as well.
0: Oh, yeah.
1: The children can always learn from
0: gamble with life.
1: McGruff.
0: You could lose it.
1: All right. Where are we at here?
0: I'm going to keep this song playing in the background. I like it.
1: House on Haunted Hill screens at the Concrete Theater at 5 p.m. on October 16th.
0: Ooh. You think it's the original?
1: Yeah.
0: It's got to be.
1: Yep. Oh, and on the 17th at the Concrete Theater, Blowin' in the Wind, a tribute to Bob Dylan starring Joel Underwood.
0: Oh.
1: That's at 2 p.m.
0: Is he the same guy we saw doing the tribute to Hank?
1: Yep.
0: Cool. And now, have you seen the Bob Dylan one?
1: No.
0: Didn't you say you saw another tribute that he did or something? Or
1: no, he did Woody Guthrie there before.
0: Oh,
1: he did
0: okay. That might
1: Hank
0: be what
1: one.
0: I was thinking of. But the Bob Dylan would be fun. What day did you say that was?
1: That was on the 17th. I will be in Vancouver, BC that day.
0: I'll probably be at the Bare Feet show that day.
1: I'll be sitting in a hotel room while all my wife and daughter go to the Bruno Mars show.
0: Oh,
1: so
0: you're not
1: fun.
0: Going to Bruno, huh?
1: No, I didn't have another $1,200 to go there, so figured they could go.
0: Yeah,
1: and,
0: you'll be hanging out at the border with McGruff, making sure nobody's
1: that's right.
0: bringing any of that divity into the
1: yeah.
0: you know the Great North.
1: Yep.
0: Yeah.
1: Rocket cocaine
0: to get high. That's what you say you love. Yeah, good stuff. Okay, well, we've ate up most of the show. We've got a half hour left. What do you want to do now? Do you want to shut the books and just start playing some tunes that you had, or do you want to just try to make it educational the entire way?
1: I don't know. You know, we always see if we can keep doing something once we start, but
0: yeah,
1: I mean...
0: You are right. Well, we did talk about how, do you know any Spiro T. Agnew songs? Did Spiro have any songs? Because on October 10th, he resigned as the Vice President of the United States. Old Spiro, he was a bit of a dog, you know? He was bribing people and taking bribes, and envelopes of money were always crossing his desk. Do you got any songs about crime or money or...
1: Well... There's a crime-fighting dog.
0: Yeah, let's see if he has anything about bribery. Never take a bribe from a vice president. It will get you in jail. Yeah, I don't know if he's got
1: the
0: any.
1: Crime dog.
0: Yeah, we're going to make sure to sprinkle him in every episode until we run out of songs. But
1: it's really just all about not doing drugs for old McGruff.
0: Yeah. I'm trying to think about any good crime songs that would. Well, hey, you know what? Do you mind if I play one?
1: You go for it.
0: All right, this one's for Spiro T. Agnew.

0: That was Michael Jackson with Smooth Criminal for Spiro Agnew and his running mate on the ticket, Mr. Richard Nixon, both smooth criminals of their time.
1: Sure enough.
0: Yeah.
1: Sure enough.
0: Love to have him back.
1: Yeah. He'd be doing a little better, I think. But yeah. So did you see this one? Every picture tells a story. They're very, very easy, but we don't have to play any of these songs. But so obviously there's one that says roll and then slash and it's over Beethoven, roll over Beethoven.
0: Yeah.
1: There's the word disguise. The eye is the shape of a devil.
0: Devil in disguise. I see.
1: There's a bunch of weights here that all say 2,000, and there's 16 of them.
0: Oh, 16 tons.
1: That's right.
0: Oh, we love that tune.
1: But what's the little dog with wings?
0: Well, that's McGruff, and he just tried marijuana for the first time, and he's like, hey, it's not so bad, kids. the dog with wings.
1: And then the mountain with a clock on it at 4 p.m. I don't know if that makes any difference, but I was thinking mountain time or something like that.
0: Oh.
1: It's specific with the 4 p.m. unless they just did that. But
0: yeah, I don't know. Let's see. What are the answers? The first one is?
1: Rock around the clock.
0: Oh, that's a...
1: Okay.
0: Okay, a rock. So it's... Yeah.
1: A rock.
0: And what's the
1: And then number three, the dog is bird dog.
0: Oh, bird dog. Okay. Yeah. Hmm. Well, they got us, but we got 3 out of 5.
1: Yeah. So we don't have to do anything with that if we don't want to. We've got some more quizzes. We got some more stuff there.
0: Hey, I'm down for anything. What do you got?
1: Hey, I got something for you.
0: You do?
1: You tell me if you know who this is right in the beginning.
0: Okay. Wait, that's mine. I do.
2: Brothers and sisters, I don't know what this world is coming to.
0: Yeah.
2: The rhythm, the rebel, without a pause, I'm lowering my level. The hard rhyme,
1: Public Enemy,
0: yep.
1: With the one and only
0: Reverend Jesse Jackson.
1: Jackson.
0: And he was born on this day, right? Yep, he was. Yeah.
1: And apparently they sampled the heck out of that guy. He's in a lot of their songs.
0: So that's why he's in here.
1: Yeah.
0: Now, am I even able to play this song on the radio?
1: You could, but we don't have to. I don't want your grandma to tune out with
0: Well, it's not that I don't want to tune out. It's just that the language, you know.
1: Oh, yeah.
0: This is an educational radio program.
1: Public Enemy wasn't like NWA where they were
0: I covered a Public Enemy song that was definitely not one that you can play on this. I can't even say the title on this. So
1: okay. Well, I know we can play this one.
0: Okay. Do do do do. Yes, we can.
1: Pictograph.
3: People say a man is made out of mud. A poor man's made out of muscle and blood. Muscle and blood and skin and bones. A mind that's weak and a back that's strong.
4: You load 16 tons, and what do you get? Another day older and deeper in debt. St. Peter, don't you call me, cause I can't go. I owe my soul to the company store.
0: Very nice, Jeremy.
3: I was born one morning when the sun didn't shine. I picked up my shovel and I walked to the mine. I loaded 16 tons, a number 9 coal, and the straw boss said, well, to bless my soul.
4: You load 16 tons, what do you get? Another day older and deeper in debt.

0: One morning it was drizzling rain. Fighting and trouble are my middle name. I was raised in the canebrake by an old mama lion. Can't know a high tone woman make me walk the line. You load 16 tons, what do you get? Another day older and deeper in debt. St. Peter, don't you call me, cause I can't go. I owe my soul to the company store.
1: Predicament.
0: If you see me coming, better step aside. A lot of men didn't, a lot of men died. One fist of iron, the other of steel. If the right one don't get you, then the left one will. You load 16 tons, what do you get? Another day older and deeper in debt. St.

0: to the company store.
1: We still got it, Jeremy.
2: We still got it. That was Tennessee Ernie fighting in trouble for it.
1: Yep. Yeah, I remember we listened to that song a couple times on a road trip when we were in Tennessee. I feel like we listened to the Tennessee Stud also. Tennessee Stud was lonely. A lot of good Tennessee songs. But that's a great tune. I felt like if we had been alive at the right time, we might have been able to back him on the road with our stunning chorus.
2: We would have been fighting in trouble.
1: Yeah, that's right. Fighting in trouble and then old Tennessee. Yep.
2: Yep.
1: Good pick. Never mad at hearing that. Sorry to cut the public enemy short for those who were tuned in to listen to that. So we've celebrated almost all the birthdays that happened today, but there was a couple more. We had two more. It was Joey Ramone.
2: Yeah.
1: And then somebody from the Average White Band. So I guess, do you want to do Ramones first here?
2: Let's do it.
1: All right. You want to just go with a classic?
2: Of course.
1: We're going to go with Sheena as a punk rocker.

0: Sheena is a punk rocker now, and that was the Ramones. We were celebrating Joey Ramone's birthday, born on this day.
1: Yeah.
0: And it was Johnny Ramone, not Joey.
1: Oh, okay.
0: Johnny Ramone, 1948 was when he was born. Oh. I guess so.
1: Yeah.
0: Yeah.
1: Yeah, that makes sense. It would make him, what, 77 right now?
0: Well, yeah, and that band was popular in the 70s, so yeah, that checks out.
1: Yeah. Indeed.
0: So now are we going to play some Average White Band? Because Michael Rose from the Average White Band was born on this date, 1 year after Johnny Ramone in 1949.
1: I think we should.
0: Yeah, I think so. We haven't played any Average White Band on here. They got a groove to them. So you pick out a song and I'll turn it up.
1: Well, let's just go with their most popular song.
0: But before we do that.
1: Speaking of but.
0: Yeah, oh, that's a good logo. Now, before we do that, maybe we close the show out with a record roulette. You want to pick one out right now?
1: Yeah, let's see if we can tie it into anybody we've talked. And I know there's got a few Reverend Jesse Jackson albums in there.
0: We're going to
1: maybe I'll grab one.
0: Okay, let's go record roulette. Jeremy's headed over to the record shelf. He has selected the top shelf of the classic rock section, and he's got one in his hand right now. He's pulling it out. What do we got? Is it Average White Band? We got the Moody Blues. Hey, we've played some Moody Blues, but not from this album, so we'll pick something out to end the show from this album. But for now, let's hear the Average White Band.

0: I feel like we should be on a cop show. You should be driving around in your Cadillac, sunglasses on, fighting crime. You reach out the window and you put that siren right on top of the car, and we just fishtail around the corner.
1: It's a sabotage.
0: Yes, exactly.
2: Yeah, that song always reminds me of Lisa and I met. When we lived in California, we met her parents in Las Vegas. So we were at our first apartment. We weren't making a lot of money, so we needed money.
0: Yep.
2: Where do you go when you need money? Vegas.
0: Oh, yeah. Well, it's a sure thing.
2: We drove them down there. We drove down there and met them there. But her and I, tight budget, no gambling in our future. So we got 40 ounces of waters, and then we just walked around because you could bring any water you want and anywhere up there. But there was a band playing that in one of the casinos.
0: Nice.
2: Like, people are all crowded around. Yeah. So every time I hear that song,
0: who knows? Maybe it was them.
2: I think of that.
0: Maybe it was that actual band. Maybe it was
2: Average
0: White Band.
2: Could have been.
0: The Vegas years.
2: But it was beautiful because her dad kept giving us money to gamble with, and kept putting it in our pocket.
0: Nice. Because that's a guaranteed win.
2: That's a guaranteed win. And at the end of the trip, he was winning big. He was playing like those massive slot machines for some reason, the huge, like almost gimmicky ones.
0: Yeah.
2: But at the end of the trip, we had a lot of, like, he would give us 40, 50 bucks at a time, multiple times throughout the day. We were there for a few days. So, I mean, we had a pretty
0: good.
2: You
0: guys were like, let's just stay in Vegas for as long as we can.
2: Close to a month's rent when we left. He's like, how'd you guys do? We're like, we did great. We got 700 bucks.
0: Yeah. How'd you do? I lost 700.
2: Yeah.
0: Yeah. Well, that's cool.
2: Yeah.
0: Oh, man. I still haven't been to Vegas. One day.
2: Yeah.
0: One day. And you'll hand me 40 or 50 bucks at a time, right?
2: Just keep pocketing it. Yeah.
0: Well, let's close out the show. We said we would with the Moody Blues, and since this has been a historic episode with rock and roll history on this day and rock and roll trivia, we figured the only song to play from the album was
2: I'm Just a Singer in a Rock and Roll Band.
0: That's right. Here's the Moody Blues. And thank you for listening, everybody. Tell everybody that you love the show. It's educational and that it should go on forever.
2: That's right. See you next week.

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2: Here is a KSVR news brief. It's been an unusually severe fire season in Washington State. That's according to statistics released by the state's All-Risk Mobilization Program. SPR's Audrey Nelson has more.
3: The All-Risk Mobilization Program is part of Washington's Emergency Response Network. It deploys firefighters and other emergency responders to major incidents like wildfires. It also helps reimburse local districts for their mobilization costs. As of yesterday, the program had responded to 47 fires this year, the highest number in recent years. From 2023 to 2024,

All right, ladies and gentlemen, boys and girls, this is KSVR Mount Vernon and KSVU Hamilton, Lemon and Concrete, a service of Skagit Valley College Community Radio for Skagit Valley. 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All right, again, this is the re-up. Keep it locked.

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2: Yo.
1: King.
2: Next pause there.
1: In the house, man. We are back on another Thursday night.
2: We are.
1: As fam.
2: Desperately press dials.
1: How are you doing, big dog?
2: I'm doing good, man.
1: Yo, so, man, how was your weekend?
2: It was pretty good. New game came out, and I've been absolutely addicted to it.
1: So, for those of y'all who don't know, we always not only call Troll King our emotional support Caucasian, which everyone needs one, you know what I'm saying? But he makes up the nerdy and white portion of this broadcast.
2: Right.
1: So, sir,
2: and beautiful.
1: Sir, tell us about your nerdy and Caucasian weekend.
2: Oh, there's this new game called Control Resonance came out. I have just been nonstop addicted playing that game. So good. I don't know if you know what SCP is, but basically it's SCP the video game.
1: I don't know what the hell you're talking about.
2: I know. There's someone who's out there who's just like, oh, yeah, heck yeah, right now. And that's for them right there.
1: Yo, like, yo, y'all don't know. When Troll King lets the nerd flag fly, it is not a game. Like, bro, what was that? Was it like a D&D thing you went to at Climate Pledge?
2: Yeah, well, yeah, no, me and my brother went and saw, I can't remember the group now, but we went and saw a live show of one of the D&D podcasts that Brendan Lee Mulligan's on. I can't remember what the name is now, though.
1: Yeah, I was like,
2: bug me. Who was it?
1: Yo, it was funny because one of my best friends I've had since I was a kid, right?
2: Mm-hmm.
1: Aside from you, of course. You were definitely...
2: I didn't know you as a kid, unfortunately.
1: I'm saying aside from you, like, you of course are my favorite Caucasian. Mm-hmm. I don't tell him I said that.
2: What?
1: But,
2: It's not like there's somewhere he could hear it.
1: Right. Yeah, no, not like he'd be, you know...
2: Not like you'd just say that out for the general public to hear.
1: Yeah, that no one would listen to. But, So, he's extremely nerdy and extremely white.
2: Mm-hmm.
1: And I was talking about you, right?
2: Mm-hmm.
1: And I was like, bro, I was like, you know, you've always had that nerdy white title, right?
2: Mm-hmm.
1: And I was like, bro, you and Troll, I'm just saying, Troll King, it's not a game, bro. Like, he goes hard in the paint. He's like, man, whoop. What you mean, like, nerd? Come on, man.
2: You tell me I got a nemesis out there?
1: Come on, man. And so I start talking about you, and I start talking about what you do, and I'm like, yeah, man, he plays D on D weekends.
2: He D on D's all weekend.
1: I was like, you play D&D all weekend.
2: D on D's nuts.
1: calm down. Relax. And just so you know, he can say that. It's fine.
2: Yeah, I love peanuts. They're great.
1: Yeah. Anyway, I was like, man, he does D&D on the weekends between VR chat amongst other things.
2: Oh, yeah.
1: I was like, bro, it's not a game. He was like, he plays D&D like that? I was like, yeah, bro.
2: Twice a week.
1: And he was like, when I told him that, he was like, yeah, I'm all right.
2: I'm okay losing to this dude.
1: And he tipped his hat. So, well played.
2: I mean, fortunately, I am also better looking than him too.
1: I'm not gonna. You guys can figure that one out. Anyways, y'all. So yeah, fam, we got a really important show coming up tonight. And I need to let you know the opinions expressed on this program are those of the individuals expressing them, not those of KSVR Radio Station, the Skagit Valley College Foundation, or any of its subsidiaries or affiliates as a whole, along with Skagit Valley College, of course. So recently it's come to my attention there was a real recent public backlash to some racial comments that were made to a young black woman that really affected her and several other young ladies of color at a theater production that was going to be put on by a local organization called the Theater Arts Guild. And they ended up deciding to cancel the production. And there were, because there was a lot of backlash behind what was said. And we're going to get into that a little bit later in the show. We're going to talk about, you know, my own personal opinion of the circumstance. Not only that, it just goes to spark a bigger conversation.
2: Yeah.
1: You know what I mean? And if you saw the post, I've got the lovely Miss Talia Camille is calling, coming in. And, you know, she's a lovely black woman. She's a mom. She is a member of the LGBT community. She is in a same-sex relationship, raising her son. And we're going to talk about the fact, bro, that a lot of minorities, I mean, be racial minorities, LGBTQ minorities, or whatever, you know, there's these situations where it's supposed to be that it's a safe space. You know what I'm saying? That people are here for you.
2: Yeah.
1: And it's unfortunate because often, you know what, man? We'll get into it later
2: in the
1: show.
2: We'll shut the whole thing.
1: It's going to be a very heavy conversation.
2: We'll go from top to bottom.
1: And that'll be in the 9 o'clock hour. So you aren't going to want to go anywhere. You're not going to want to go no place. Don't touch that down. Don't change the website. Nothing, baby. Keep it locked right here, all right? So, again, I'm your boy, DJ Defcon, alongside with
2: DJ Troking.
1: Live right here on the RIA, baby, on KSVR. And Kane's for you, right here, coming at you live from Mount Vernon, Washington, baby. All right, let's do it. Let's get to the

0: Ladies and gentlemen, boys and girls, stop the show, stop the show, stop the show. Troll King, hop on that mic real quick, man. We got a breaking news.
1: First.
0: We got a breaking news bulletin.
1: Yeah.
0: We have right now.
1: Mm-hmm.
0: We have a very, very lovely, beautiful young lady tuned in right now.
1: Yeah.
0: You want to know her name is?
1: Let's hear her name.
0: Her name is Elizabeth.
1: Hey, Elizabeth.
0: Elizabeth, with your fine self, girl. Sitting there listening right now with her sister, Melissa, and her mom. And I bet her
1: probably
0: sister.
1: Turned red, too.
0: Yeah, right. Turning beet red. They probably laughing at her and all the rest of that. But we had to.
1: Somebody pinch her for us.
0: Yeah, a little bit. We had to stop the show. For a month. Like, that's what we do, y'all. That is this broadcast. That is this program, baby. That is what we do. You let us know you were tuned in. We'll stop the show. We'll shout you out. We'll say what's up to you. You know what I'm saying?
1: Community radio means community.
0: Community, baby. That is what course. It is. Yeah. I just wanted to give a big shout out to that incredibly beautiful young lady.
1: It also means desperately trying to find a track to stick on.
0: Yeah. Hey,
1: after not thinking this
0: through. I'm a consummate professional, sir.
1: You're something consummate.
0: Don't put me out there like that on Front Street. All right. So, what's up, Melissa? What's up, Mom? Listening with Elizabeth right now, and she got her kids in the house too. I don't know if they can hear right now.
1: Hopefully.
0: But, yeah, I didn't really think this through. You're kind of right. But hey, this is what we do.
1: We never do.
0: It's completely off the cuff, baby. You know, that's what we're doing, all right? So keep it locked right here, y'all. This, again, is the Rhea, baby, on KSVR Radio. Mount Vernon and KSVU, Hamilton, Lyman, and Concrete, and Troll King. Like always, big dog, what are we a service of?
1: We are a service of Skagit Valley College Community Radio for the Skagit Valley.
0: Absolutely. All right, y'all. Let's get back to the mix. Keep it locked right here.

0: 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Ladies and gentlemen, boys and girls, we had to take a quick break in real fast and let you know you're tuned in right here to none other than KSVR Mount Vernon and KSVU Hamilton, Lyman, and Concrete. Troll King, like always, big dog. What are we a service of?
1: We are a service of Skagit Valley College Community Radio for the Skagit Valley. Woot woot. What? I'm getting the look.
0: Go ahead. It's your show.
1: My show? My show? You don't want to do that. We're going to change up the music if it's my show.
0: Yo, so, yeah, y'all, you stay tuned right here, because in about 30 seconds, we're going to go to a pre-programmed KSVR news break. And then shortly after that, we will, in the 9 o'clock hour, we'll talk about our topic of the evening. We'll break in with some stupid news here at the top of the hour specifically, all right? So don't go nowhere, don't go no place. It is the Rhea, baby, right here on KSVR Mount Vernon and KSVU.
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3: Here is a KSVR news brief. It's been an unusually severe fire season in Washington State. That's according to statistics released by the state's All-Risk Mobilization Program. SPR's Audrey Nelson has more.
4: The All-Risk Mobilization Program is part of Washington's Emergency Response Network. It deploys firefighters and other emergency responders to major incidents like wildfires. It also helps reimburse local districts for their mobilization costs. As of yesterday, the program had responded to 47 fires this year, the highest number in recent years. From 2023 to 2025, crews responded to around 30 fires each year. Deputy State Fire Marshal Courtney Chambers says this year's responses are expected to cost $41 million. That money comes from the Washington State Disaster Response Account. The All-Risk program expects to receive about $16 million in federal reimbursement. The reimbursement process could take anywhere from 3 to 5 years. I'm Audrey Nelson, reporting.

0: for his disabled bird.
1: What?
0: So this man had a disabled parrot, and like, I don't know if it, what kind of parrot it is, but it's this really orange looking one. And it apparently had problems with the wings, hadn't been able to fly since it was just an infant. So he designs a setup, which honestly, looking at it, really just kind of looks like he hot glued a bottle to the bottom of a drone and set his parrot in it so his parrot could fly again. And he's flying his parrot all around Nebraska with this drone. And I love it. It's adorable. It's stupid, but it's the kind of stupid I'm okay with. But
1: yeah. Parrot drone.
0: Yep. And then I'm going to go from that and go the exact opposite way just for you, because you were like, you ain't going to start with the stupid
1: zero
0: stuff.
1: Zero to 100, yeah. Homie, real quick.
0: I'm just going to read this headline for you. Serial butt sniffer arrested.
1: I'm sorry, what?
0: Serial butt sniffer arrested.
1: Go on.
0: This one comes from Oregon. It is a man who's been arrested twice for also indecent exposure, unsurprisingly, and apparently has come to this shop multiple times, has pretended to do the, oh, I'm going to get something on the bottom shelf thing, and just got into there and just took a big old whiff of someone's butt. And he has been caught multiple times. This is his third offense. He has been caught, arrested, and is heading to jail. But yeah, this man,
1: as he should,
0: yeah, is a serial butt sniffer, which you, is just a great
1: You are disgusting, sir.
0: Right. Oh, man. I'll show you the picture afterwards. It's
1: Please
0: exactly
1: don't.
0: The
1: Please.
0: Kind of person you would think of.
1: Oh, okay.
0: No, like his
1: okay.
0: mugshot picture.
1: Okay, mugshot picture. Okay.
0: All right. Last one. Woman says county funeral home placed wrong body in casket. So this woman is suing her local cemetery. Apparently, she got everything set up for her mom. Gave them all her clothes, gave them a wig to put on her, all that stuff. Shows up to the thing, 3 o'clock. Her and the whole family gets there, they open the casket. That's another person wearing her mom's wig and clothes.
1: What?
0: Yep. Apparently the funeral home screwed up, put all her clothes on another woman, and brought them all the way out to the funeral. Of course, the whole thing gets shut down. They get they apologize profusely. Go get the right body and start the whole thing back up at 5 o'clock.
1: But okay, so they didn't like cremate grandma.
0: They did not lose the woman, but they managed to put all the woman's clothes on a different person entirely and brought it to the funeral. But this woman is suing for emotional damages and whatnot, saying that this has caused her psychological stress and whatever. And you know what? I kind of understand that one. I'm kind
1: of... Well, you know, some of those lawsuits, when it comes to that, like, oh, emotional distress, like, yeah, you know, it's like, okay, whatever, but this...
0: Yeah, that one I'm kind of with,
1: I get
0: man.
1: It. I get it.
0: You saw your mom die, and so you're coming over, and you're like, that ain't mom, but that's mom's clothes.
1: That's terrible,
0: I would
1: bro.
0: Have a problem with that.
1: Nah, that is terrible, bro. Look at me yawning, man. Mm-hmm.
0: Like, I mean, if you want to, one of those was from Florida, but...
1: Damn right. Yo, y'all don't understand. Like, the great state of Florida is a hell of a place.
0: Yeah. You want to guess which one it was?
1: That one.
0: That last one?
1: Yeah.
0: Is it because you can't remember the other two?
1: Yes.
0: Yeah. Okay, well, you're right.
1: Okay.
0: That's only because of a technicality.
1: Yes.
0: That's because you're cheating.
1: Yes. I just took a wild guess.
0: Yeah, I figured.
1: Yeah.
0: I mean, honestly, with your record, wild guesses are better than when you actually try.
1: We're going to go back to the mix. All right, y'all. So, we're waiting for Talia to get in here, and then we're going to start up our conversation. So don't go nowhere. Don't go no place. Don't touch that down. Don't change the website. Nothing, baby. Keep it locked right here. Again, it's KSVR, Mount Vernon, and KSVU, Hamilton, Lyman, and Concrete. We going hip-hop. We going Latin. We going dancehall. Come now, road boy. Afro beats. We're going all across the map. Come down, selector.

0: had to plug my headphones in real quick. Yo, I got comfortable, fam. I even took my glasses off. Like, we're going to have some conversation. We're gonna talk about it. Ladies and gentlemen, we have our very special guest in the house. She came all the way down from Bellingham, yo. I was telling her, I said, girl, you could just call in. She's like, nah, fam. I'm pulling up. Ladies and gentlemen, we have the one, the only, lovely Miss Talia Camille in the house. What up, girl?
1: What's up?
0: What's going on? It is so dope to have you here with us.
1: Thank you for having me.
0: Yeah. So, introduce yourself.

0: honest. So, but I always appreciate having these type of conversations. So.
1: Nah, absolutely. So, I kind of had an ulterior motive for asking you that question. I'm sitting here. We got everything jerry-rigged, and you know what I'm saying? Like, I was trying to change that beat real quick. So, there we go. So, ladies and gentlemen, to get into it, I kind of got an idea on this bigger conversation of some topics we need to talk about. You know what I'm saying? Like, so, to give you a little background, kind of some of my motivation, some of y'all who listen to the show, you will know, because you follow my social media most likely, that I am one to really try and have my pulse on what's popping off in the community. You know what I'm saying? Especially when it comes to, things that affect us as people of color and things like that. And I was recently intrigued by, there is an organization known as the Theater Arts Guild. Hey, oh, and I need to let y'all know one more time. Yeah, just in case, if anybody gets mad about it, just to let you know, the views expressed on this program are those of the individuals expressing them, and not those of the Skagit Valley College Foundation, Skagit Valley College, KSVR radio station, or any of its subsidiaries or affiliates as a whole. So now that we got that out of the way, y'all, I was hip. You know, as things happen online, you know, when things are kind of controversial in the community, you know what I'm saying? Like, people talk, you know what I'm saying? And so, of course, when something's going on occasionally, you know, people are like, bro, hey, check this out. Did you see this? And so I was kind of taken aback. Somebody told me that, so the Theater Arts Guild, for those who don't know, is a theater company that does performing arts shows, play productions. I believe they do events and things with kids and young people. And they're what's supposed to be a really progressive organization. You know what I'm saying? And in this ever so polarized political world that we live in, I mean, it's either like somebody's staunchly liberal or staunchly conservative. You know what I'm saying? And as you noticed, I mean, a lot of us are people of color or, you know, members of the LGBTQ community or whatever, know that some of these more, and I mean, I'm gonna put it out there, like, yo, some of these more white liberal organizations oftentimes tend to build themselves as the safe space for those that are considered different. Be you, a person of color or somebody who's LGBTQ, trans, you know, whatever. You know what I'm saying? Like, I mean, these are the ones that are like, yes, you know, gung-ho. Like, yeah, we're here for you. You know what I'm saying? And one of the things that has always been one of my biggest pet peeves that I've always felt is I feel like there are certain conversations that are had with some of these organizations that the way they look at these populations are like, there's like a savior complex. You know what I'm saying? Like, I need to save you. Like, not like, man, yo, you're an individual like me. You know what I'm saying? You don't want someone to discriminate against you based on who you are. Like, it don't matter if you're black, white, brown, or purple. Like, that's not a good concept. You know, in the least bit, and I kind of feel like, from my own experience, that there are certain situations where some of these organizations that pop off about, you know, being all about that, you know, when push comes to shove, like, it's like the actual people that they're supposed to be serving kind of get left out in the cold. You know what I mean? I mean, you'll see a lot of them talking about DEI or, you know, blah, blah, blah. You know, here, like, I mean, a good example of kind of what I feel like is some of the tone deaf response of some of these organizations. Like, for example, Talia and I used to be up at a radio station called KZAX, KZAX.
0: Yep, I remember that.
1: FM up in Bellingham.
0: Yep.
1: And, you know, that was when I linked up with you. That was just before. That was just after when all the black, or actually, that was just before all the Black Lives Matter riots and all that were going on.
0: Yep.
1: And and you know, they were talking about every progressive topic or yada yada yada and all the rest of it. You know, like, but then as part of that kind of what was supposed to be progressive agenda, they were like, oh yeah, and we're here to support the Black Lives Matter movement. And so my thing was like, I was like, all right, man, let me hip you to the game. So it's a great concept to say that black people's lives have meaning, but what are we actually doing in the Whatcom County community to show actual black people that that's the damn case? And what they told me was, what we're doing is we're giving up the mic and we're letting black people tell their stories and letting them be heard. And I was like, so let me get this straight. I'm black, right? And I'm like, you know, I'm the resident brother on the staff, and let me put you on the game. I was like, so let me get this straight. To show me that my black life has meaning, you're going to ask me to come to you and tell my story, the same story that I as a black person have been telling for 35 years until I'm blue in the face, but you're going to put me in front of a microphone so you can clutch your pearls because it's the popular algorithm thing on Facebook to do. You know what I'm saying?
0: I hear you.
1: You hear me, Talia?
0: I hear you.
1: But so just
0: that's a thing in Bellingham.
1: Yeah, but that's just a thing in general.
0: Yeah.
1: So double back. One thing that really, really bothered me is with the Theater Arts Guild. You know, right. I mean, I give anybody credence where credence is due. You know what I'm saying? Like, you know, when something really disparaging and messed up happens, you know, just like any organization, you have an individual who can be an idiot. You know what I'm saying? But it's up to you, especially if you claim to be, you know, all inclusive and, you know, about, you know, minority populations,
0: right,
1: that you basically, you walk how you talk.
0: Yeah.
1: You know what I'm saying? Yeah. You make it evidently clear, like, yo, this ain't us. And so doing a little research on the young lady who these comments were said to, and kind of reading up on the situation and the circumstance, I was really bothered by the fact. You know, I felt like their response was, again, another situation where there was an organization that was really trying to pay lip service when something happened. I mean, part of me felt like, you know, they were just really trying, and you'll see what I'm talking about here in a minute. So let me get to, let me read a couple of things.
0: Yeah, when did this happen? This is the first time I've heard about
1: this. Yeah, this is just recently, over the last month or two.
0: Okay.
1: Yeah, I mean, it's like, for example, a release by the Theater Arts Guild read this. And this is about the young lady this happened to. Over the last few weeks, the executive board, and this is from the Theater Arts Guild, says the executive board has received an overwhelming amount of information from community, cast, and production team members regarding Theater Arts Guild and our upcoming production of Rent. During the last week, we made it a priority to connect with everyone who has been impacted by this discourse. After taking the necessary time to connect and discuss with those parties, we would like to share this public statement. When the cast list was announced, some BIPOC cast members, of course, they got to use BIPOC, you know, the buzzwords, you know what I'm saying? You'll see there's a couple of them. When the cast list was announced, some BIPOC cast members were targets of racist communication from an auditioner who was not offered a part in Rent. The message was that these cast members were included only, and I quote, and it's in quotations, that these cast members were included only, quoted as only, as diversity hires.
0: Only.
1: Only.
0: Heavy on the only.
1: Yeah, only as diversity hires. It is inexcusable to discourage BIPOC talent from auditioning or performing in Rent or any tag productions. Communication from outside voices that cut down performers are not representative of this production or the mission of TAG. Theater Arts Guild has zero tolerance policy regarding harassment of any kind, including but not limited to racism, homophobia, and ableism. This behavior is not welcome in our community, and those who engage in it will not be allowed to participate in TAG productions. Rent specifically has a unique and powerful opportunity to uplift BIPOC and queer voices. The efforts of the production team to create a diverse cast was not out of obligation, but a desire and willingness to represent the culture and lived experience of these marginalized communities. These artists and their inherent talent are uniquely placed to bring the story of Rent to life, and we are delighted that they are sharing their time and talent with TAG and our community. All of these actors and artists earn their roles in this cast, and they, as well as the production team, have our full support. Okay? All right, there's statement number one. Well, interestingly enough, let me go into... So it sounds really, really canned, right? We got...
0: Diversity hire is actually insane.
1: Yeah, that is
0: nuts. It's
1: like
0: the first time I've ever heard that.
1: And, it,
0: and them admitting to that.
1: Yeah, and admitting to that fact, which is pretty bad, right? So, there's a young lady who I have been in touch with, and I have promised her that I will keep our conversations in confidence. But I told her I will only share what it is she shared publicly on Instagram. For example, her name is Sadie Brookie, and lovely young black girl. And this was her statement after all of this that she released on Instagram. She said, as someone directly impacted by some of the issues addressed in TAG's public statement regarding Rent, I am deeply disappointed by the statement and feel I need to speak about my experience. I was a member of the cast, and racist comments were made directly to me and about me regarding my race and casting by someone in the theater community. The comments themselves and the way the situation was handled afterward continue to my decision to leave the production. When the production team became aware of these comments, some individuals did reach out to me. However, I was left with very little clarity about how or even if the behavior itself would be addressed. Some of the communication I received focused on reassuring me and letting me know to ignore the person. Just, you know, ignore. You know what I'm saying? You're just here because you're black, but just ignore the person. While I understand that may have been well-intentioned, it left me feeling as though the emotional labor was being placed back on me. I was never told what I could expect going forward or what the plan was to ensure a safe, inclusive environment for people of color. The director never reached out to me regarding the situation and still has not. By the time I was contacted by a member of the TAG board, about what happened, I'd already made the decision to completely leave the production. I was notified this morning that a TAG statement was being released and that it would in part address the racist remarks that I had been reported. I was not offered an opportunity to review the statement or provide feedback beforehand, despite the statement having been shared with the current cast specifically for their feedback. Being notified the morning of its release is not the same thing as being included in the conversation about how an experience that directly affected me would be publicly addressed. Mm-hmm. What do you think about that?
0: Honestly, I think, you know, what stands out to me is that there's a difference between saying you're inclusive and actually making people feel included.
1: Right.
0: And... me being a black woman, I don't want people looking at me like I'm there to fill a diversity
1: requirement. I'm there to check a box.
0: You know what I'm saying? So yeah. I want to be recognized for, you know, my abilities, my character, and what I bring to the table. And I think that, you know, that's where organizations sometimes miss the point. And it's easy to release a statement condemning racism, right, and
1: Racism is bad.
0: Yeah, you know. But what happens afterwards?
1: Right. Where do you go from here?
0: What happens after that? So, you know, did you actually listen to the person that was affected by that?
1: Right. Well, I want to read one more thing to you. This is when they decided, the Theater Arts Guild decided to cancel the production. Theater Arts Guild, they released a statement. Theater Arts Guild production of Rent has been canceled. The cast and production team made a decision that the show cannot move forward, and TAG supports this decision. We thank the cast and team for pouring their hearts into the production and for taking the time to and care to make this decision. The Theater Arts Guild board recognizes that intent is not enough. We are actively establishing concrete anti-racist frameworks, structural DEI policies, and of course, clear accountability systems. Our goal is to eliminate harm, protect marginalized identities, and build an unmistakable, safe, welcoming community theater culture for everyone. We also want to echo the message from the cast that if you are planning on attending the show, please consider joining us in supporting the following organizations. And so they're like, support these organizations if you were coming, you know. And so they had organizations like Community Action of Skagit County, Breaking the Cycle of Poverty in Skagit County, PFLAG, Skagit, which supports LGBTQ individuals, and Skagit Legal Aid, of course, which helps people with immigration. And so, you know, they had to check on through the, you know, poor people, LGBTQ, like... immigration, right. Attorney, like they threw it all in.
0: So do you think that some of these organizations just get caught up in maybe just protecting their public image, that they forget to, like, actually about the actual people that they're supposed to be supporting?
1: Well, you know, what struck me about this is, you know, me with what we do, it's a completely unbiased circumstance. Like, you know, I'm not telling you either way what the motivation was or anything like that. I literally just read statements to you right now of what was publicly available online.
0: I'm asking your opinion. I'm asking what you think.
1: Oh, no, I'm getting there. Okay. And, you know, I've drawn specific conclusions of my own about this situation. And it's, I think, honestly, personally, and this is my personal opinion, I feel there are genuine organizations out there that got the game twisted, that aren't doing it for what they say they're doing it for. But I feel there are other, you know, some white progressive organizations that when these things happen, the onus is kind of placed back on the black person. Like, what's really interesting is Sadie in her statement, basically, she said something like, for example, she said, just ignore that person. Right? But, and I don't know if that's true, but
0: I believe it.
1: The interesting thing is they're advocating that she ignores what she, you know, the trauma that she's feeling. And what was interesting is, you know, I don't have time to go through all the statements and everything that were made.
0: Right.
1: But on one of her posts, on that post on Facebook, Theater Arts Guild left some sort of comment, if I remember, that, you know, for me sounded extremely tone deaf. Like, it was pretty much that, you know, we need to hold ourselves accountable and we hope you'll join our conversation. But, like, you haven't even joined her in the conversation. Like, regardless of the fact of what the reasoning behind all this is, you're talking in these statements like you're waving the banner for everybody from LGBTQ people to BIPOC, you know, everybody. Mm-hmm. But here you have a young black woman that just wanted to approach a theatrical production of dope community expression. You know what I'm saying? Mm-hmm. And like, this is what she was met with. And this is how she feels. You know what I'm saying? Yeah. And regardless of whatever the circumstance was in this situation, nah, like, we're not doing that. You know, we're not doing that. And I feel some of these organizations like that, some, like I said, I feel are just really not doing it for what they should be doing. And they want to protect their image. But like, for example, what's really interesting about Theater Arts Guild is they admitted what was said. You know what I'm saying?
0: Yeah.
1: And I think the problem is rather than tangibly do something about it, you know, it feels like somebody went into panic mode and, you know, they threw out every, you know, progressive statement or whatever under the sun, you know, to try and cover for, you know, what had happened. But rather than, and I mean, it's interesting because I even invited members of the Theater Arts Guild to be on this show. To sit down and, you know, kind of extend an olive branch and kind of have a neutral platform to talk about how they felt about it. You know, I mean, if you feel that's how you should respond to a young Black woman, okay, that's on you as an organization. But, like, when you're not willing to sit down and have a conversation and really collaboratively discuss what you're doing, like, I mean, Tyler, you don't even know these guys, but, like, what do you think about what you heard?
0: There's definitely a disconnect, as there is globally, you know?
1: Right.
0: When it comes to these type of topics, so...
1: So...
0: I mean, you can, you know what I mean? Like, you can say, you know, do you support Black people? And...
1: But what's he doing to support Black people?
0: Right, and marginalized communities. But, you know, what does that actually mean when somebody comes forward and says they're experiencing discrimination? So, I mean, just because I feel like sometimes people become so focused on proving that they're not racist.
1: They get racist!
0: That they forget to actually listen to the person that... experience the racism.
1: Right.
0: And so, you know, I think there's a difference between acknowledging that something happened and taking accountability for...
1: And actually doing something.
0: Yeah, for how it was handled. But, you know, you can put out a beautifully written statement. But if the person affected still feels unheard and... you know, there's a clearly a communication or a conversation that still needs to happen.
1: Right.
0: Now, I'm not saying we know everything.
1: Yep.
0: That's not what I'm saying. That happened behind the closed doors because we only just got what you told us and what, you know, you read and everything. But I do think, you know, organizations should be willing to ask themselves whether they're responsible, like actually if they help the person.
1: So now
0: involved.
1: As a young woman who is a member of the LGBTQ community, as a young Black woman, like, do you feel that maybe this is an overall issue? Like, do you find this from certain organizations in your day-to-day?
0: I don't know if I would... I mean, absolutely, I would obviously say organizations. I'm not part of any organizations that I have experience from, but I did work at this place that... was very discriminatory against minorities and LGBTQ. And I'm sure everybody in this room has been to this establishment. I worked there for a good while, and I had some issues and I had some problems, and I actually voiced that and I let them know, and it wasn't handled, nothing was dealt with, and nothing came of it, and I didn't feel heard at all. And
1: you're not there anymore.
0: And I'm not there anymore, exactly. I definitely, to answer your question, yes.
1: Yeah.
0: I definitely do think that organizations are definitely... doing
1: and,
0: that.
1: And even people with some of those mindsets, you know, and
0: people make those organizations, so absolutely.
1: Right. And that's one of the unfortunate parts, that it's like, you know, it's like you said, like, some people may have good intentions and a good heart at what they're doing, but it's like, you know, you got some people that may be so focused on not wanting to seem like, hey, I'm not racist, like, that you completely miss the point of what is needed by the people who are
0: It's deflecting.
1: Yes.
0: It's a lot of deflecting.
1: Right.
0: And a lot of not taking accountability and just being like, hey, you know.
1: That's the problem. That's terrible. Like, you know.
0: It is terrible.
1: Oh.
0: I mean, we're sitting here talking about it. So, yeah, I mean, it's something that needs to be spoken about. And we need to be able to to talk about it because it just gets to a point where we're talking about it, but what is really coming of it?
1: Absolutely. No, I mean,
0: people hear us, people see what people go through, and nothing's really changed.
1: Nah, absolutely. So. Absolutely. And that's the unfortunate part, you know, and that's why conversations like this are important. And, you know, we're going to continue conversations like this going into the future because, you know, being, and again, these are just, like I said, just really read what's publicly available online, you know, how I personally feel, you know, about the circumstance. And it's just like, yeah, I mean, you know, when we see stuff like this, we got to have a conversation. You know what I'm saying? Have a conversation. All right, y'all. So, Troll King.
2: Yep.
1: Hold up, man. Let's try. All right. What's going on with your mic, bro?
2: I'm thinking.
0: You want to use my mic?
2: What's going on with three?
1: Yeah, mic three is tripping. Hey, that's the part about community radio, baby. It's grimy. It's hood. We got mics that don't work. You know what I'm saying? So, all right. So, Troll King is coming out of time of the night where, unfortunately, you ain't got to go home. You ain't got to go home, but unfortunately, we do. So, we'd like to thank you for tuning in right here to the Rhea, baby, on KSVR. Radio Mount Vernon, KSVU, Hamilton, Lyman, and Concrete. Thank you to Tommy and Camille for joining us.
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0: You're about to embark on a musical journey for the next hour, guided by Rich Rezin and Dr. Jennifer Jester. 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Hello, everyone, and hello, Jennifer.
1: Hello, Rich. Hello, travelers. Welcome to another expedition of fascinating rhythms and revelations. Included in the first half of the program, the dub double play, followed by the classic cover. And in the second half, the four-play 4x4.
0: Also in the mix, our very own co-host and resident expert, Dr. Jennifer Jester, breaks down the science of reggae music and its health benefits on The Healing Pocket. That's at the midway point right after the classic cover. And for the grand finale, the spotlight segment showcases a selected track and the musical act behind it. More on the spotlight coming up. In the meantime, we're just moments away from departure. Passengers lock in and prepare for takeoff.
1: All right, let's jump into it. We launch with Next Station in the Hole and Ossie Delamore on deck. Burning Spear is up and ready to lead off this expedition with The Roots and Shoots, Three in the Tree, originally released on Island Records, and the title cut from 1976 LP, Man in the Hills, on the Reggae Cruise.

0: You're listening to the Italian voice of Daria Charlo of the band Next Station. As we round out the roots and shoots three in the tree, The Way from the self-titled 17 EP and ABM Records.
1: Before that, Ossie Delamore with Time Has Come off the 1998 LP Freedom's Journal and Masagana Music. The legendary Burning Spear led off the cruise with a piece about rural living in Jamaica, Man in the Hills, from the 1976 album of the same name and Island Records.
0: You're at the right place for the best in global dub and reggae music from the 21st century. Sit back and feel the breeze. 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
1: You're globe tracking on cruise number 129. 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
1: As the world wobbles a little to the left and a little to the right, Ake Bika and Chronix maintain a steady groove somewhere in between. We double down on the dub double play with the 2020 single from iGrade Records and Black Carbon Dub.

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1: And this is the voice of reason, Rich Rezin, along with Dr. Jennifer Jester, navigating this expedition for our listening audience. 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
2: And the classic cover on this excursion takes us to Great Britain. It's a Prince Fatty production with a track written by Grace Slick of the 1960s U.S. band Jefferson Airplane. The song White Rabbit uses the surreal imagery of Lewis Carroll's Alice's Adventures in Wonderland and the sequel Through the Looking Glass as a metaphor for altered states of consciousness and rejecting the establishment. Here now for your listening enjoyment is a trip down the rabbit hole from Evergreen Records. It's Shanice McMenamin and the 2020 single retitled Black Rabbit.
3: Once upon a time, in a famous story, a girl named Alice got very curious about a little white rabbit who passed by. She followed him and soon found herself falling in a very deep hole.
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0: 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A remake of Jefferson Airplane's White Rabbit. Retitled Black Rabbit. The single released in 2020. Through the looking glass of Evergreen Records.
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3: When it comes to mental and emotional health, listen closely and you'll notice reggae does something remarkable. It sings about hard times over some of the sunniest chords in music. The words might be carrying grief, injustice, or a heavy week, while the melody stays bright and open. That's not a mismatch, it's an invitation. The brightness tells your body you're safe here, so the harder feelings have room to come forward without swallowing you whole. It's a song showing you, without ever explaining it, that hope and hardship can sit side by side in the same 3 minutes. Stay tuned to keep those subtle reminders to keep hope and sunshine in your life.
0: And that was The Healing Pocket with Dr. Jennifer Jester, a regular feature on the Reggae Cruise Radio Show. Thank you, Jennifer.
3: My pleasure, Rich.
0: And as the sand in the hourglass is half full or half empty, depending on your point of view, we're on the move once again with more music lined up in the carousel that travels just as well without the baggage.
3: As we get ready for the start of this episode's 4-play 4x4, here's Rich with the running order.
0: Cubix France will anchor with Groundation U.S. and Muta Baruka Jamaica running third on the curve. Marasulu U.S. and the Cooperators Great Britain on the straight for the second leg. And Ibrahim Hisnawi Libya in the lead off. Turn on, tune in, get tuned up, and turn it up. Man, it's real crazy, like from the 90 full-length, the father of Libyan reggae, Watani Al-Kabir, or Home Sweet Home, on Reggae Cruise Radio.

manners of existence among the four corners of the world, I've reflected the one principal teaching that there is a light, a source, an energy. And this energy that is swirling and circling and surrounding us, it lasts forever. Indeed, it has no end. But for the physical, the individual, life is something quite different. Our energy burns bright until we reach our true potential, or perhaps we fail.

not, does the light exist? But the question really is, what are we going to do with it? You see, some will come to absorb and some reflect the light. But we the elders wonder, will there be enough wisdom to keep it burning bright?

0: You're listening to Cubics of France, running anchor on the 4x4 heading to the finish. With Darkness and Light, the single from 2025, brought to you by Attic Production.
1: Groundation US and Muda Baruka, Jamaica. Before that, On the Curve from Baco Records in the 25 full-length Candle Burning with the glowing composition, The Light. Marasulu and the Cooperators on the second leg with Too Far, the 23 single from Wellruff Records. And Ibrahim Hesnawi of Libya led off the 4x4 with Watani Al-Kabir from the 1990 LP, The Father of Libyan Reggae and Habibi Funk Records.
0: No matter the longitude or the latitude, a voice in a foreign language is not so hard to translate because you're tuning in to the essence of the human spirit as we travel around the world on the Reggae Cruise. You're right.

Kick back and relax. We got more on tap. Rich Rezin and Dr. Jennifer Jester navigating the travel route. And if you've just tuned in, keep it right here. Spotlight's coming up next. Time for the

And the spotlight on this edition of the Reggae Cruise features a country artist who made his earliest private recordings on a radio station's equipment while working as a DJ at KBOP in Texas. He's released an astounding catalog of over 150 albums. The featured track on the classic cover is a rework of a song he originally recorded in 1963. It's the second track on his first reggae LP titled Countrymen, recorded in 1995 with the help of some of Peter Tosh's backing band in LA. After it was shelved for 10 years, the LP finally rolled out in 2005. Queued up on the Reggae Cruise Spotlight is the second track from the LP. Here's How Long Is Forever by the one and only Willie Nelson.

ever meet. How long is forever this time? How long until one night you don't come home again?

0: We are deep in the heart of Texas this time with Willie Nelson until I'm all alone. For your listening pleasure. The featured artist on the spotlight segment of this episode with the reggae version of How Long Is Forever. From the 05 long play Countryman, compliments of Lost Highway Records.
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0: And Rich Rezin signing off. Until then, hold your head up, feel the breeze, and we'll join you on the next cruise.

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2: Fully halachic with a beat. 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
1: That's right, fully halachic with a beat. Yo, fully halachic.

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0: This is a song about a guy. Who got caught in the bushes behind the church with another woman on the day of his wedding. Saying, I hope it wasn't any of y'all.
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0: 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Whether it be rock, country, blues, folk, Americana, even some comedy mixed in, this train will cover it. The title of the show explains what the show is about. 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It is about the journey of discussing and listening to music. 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

flat for you like this and the other while I go for this and that. Goodness knows what the end will be. Oh, I don't know where I'm at. It looks as if we two will never be one. Something must be done. You say either, and I say either. You say neither, and I say neither. Either, either, neither, neither. Let's call the whole thing off. You like potato, and I like patata. You like tomato, and I like tomato. Potato, patata, tomato, tomato. Oh, let's call.

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But oh, if we call the whole thing off, then we must part. And oh, if we ever part, then that might break my heart. So if you go for oysters and I go for oysters, I'll order oysters and cancel the oysters. For we know we need each other, so we better call the calling off.

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The Train to Nowhere, hosted by The Lost Cause, is a journey that takes you down many different tracks of music. Whether it be rock, country, blues, folk, Americana, even some comedy mixed in, this train will cover it. The title of the show explains what the show is about. There is no final destination. It is about the journey of discussing and listening to music. So climb aboard if you dare. Thursday on KSVR from 2 to 3.

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2: 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Oscar, Barney, Alvin, and Ray are going to ad-lib some of those blues now, and I'm going to walk in and throw a little hoofing in there. We like these slow blues so much that we decided to do a couple of them.

How do you deal with all the things you thought would last? That didn't last. 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

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I ain't really sure, but it seems I remember the good times with just a little bit more in focus.

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The Train to Nowhere, hosted by The Lost Cause, is a journey that takes you down many different tracks of music. Whether it be rock, country, blues, folk, Americana, even some comedy mixed in, this train will cover it. The title of the show explains what the show is about. There is no final destination. It is about the journey of discussing and listening to music. So climb aboard if you dare. Thursday on KSVR from 2 to 3.

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The Train to Nowhere, hosted by The Lost Cause, is a journey that takes you down many different tracks of music. Whether it be rock, country, blues, folk, Americana, even some comedy mixed in, this train will cover it. The title of the show explains what the show is about. There is no final destination. It is about the journey of discussing and listening to music. So climb aboard if you dare. 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

0: this afternoon, a New Yorker was shot by ICE agents in Marble Hill. When ICE agents opened fire, a five-year-old child was in the back seat of the car.
1: New Yorkers protest late into the night after masked ICE agents, at least one dressed as a construction worker, shot and wounded a man through a car window. We'll speak to New York Democratic congressional candidate Daria Lisa Avila Chevalier and New York City Council member Carmen De La Rosa.
2: The call for the abolishment of ICE has to be clear and concise.
3: That's right.
2: ICE has no place in community. ICE has no place in Marble Hill, in the Bronx, in New York City, or anywhere.
1: Then the winner of the 2026 Nobel Peace Prize has been announced.
4: The Norwegian Nobel Committee has decided to award the Nobel Peace Prize for 2026 to Navathanam Navi Pillai for her efforts to promote peace and international law.
1: We'll speak to war crimes prosecutor Reed Brody. And finally, to the ongoing fallout from Cornell University's handling of an alleged gang rape at a college fraternity.
5: Not alone, and we are here to stand with her and to point out to everyone in the world that this is not an isolated case and we want this to end.
1: We'll speak to a Cornell student and a professor leading the call for a no-confidence vote in Cornell President Michael Kotlikoff. All that and more coming up. Welcome to Democracy Now!, democracynow.org, The War and Peace Report. I'm Amy Goodman. Protests erupted in New York City Thursday after a federal immigration agent shot and wounded a man in the Marble Hill neighborhood of northern Manhattan. Seven shots rang out in quick succession just after 4 p.m. on a crowded street. As people, men, women, and children, walked home from school or work or accompanied their children, 28-year-old Oscar Belgal was struck in the neck. His five-year-old child, who was in the back seat, was physically unharmed. Belgal was taken to a local hospital where hundreds of protesters soon gathered to demand his release, chanting, "ICE off our streets now, and we want justice." New York police arrested four people, assaulted many others, including congressional candidate Daria Lisa Avila Chevalier, who was knocked to the ground. Mayor Zoran Mamdani said he called President Trump and Homeland Security Secretary Mark Wayne Mullen to negotiate Belgal's release, but was rebuffed. He said he spoke to the president for 2 hours. He expressed outrage over the shooting and repeated his call to abolish ICE.
0: ICE undermines public safety. It makes us less safe. New York City will not stand by while ICE agents shoot New Yorkers. And we will not back down from the demand that so many, including myself, have put forward time and again. This is an agency that must be abolished.
1: This comes after the Trump administration ordered immigration agents to increase their daily arrest total to up to 3,000 arrests per day, up from 2,000 per day through the midterm elections. After headlines, we'll speak with Democratic congressional candidate Daria Lisa Avila Chevalier and New York City Council member Carmen De La Rosa. In Harrison, New Jersey, there's growing outrage over the violent detention of a man by mass federal immigration agents in a chaotic scene that was caught on video. Footage of Wednesday's incident shows a woman holding a baby and a young boy trying to hold onto a handcuffed man as federal agents attempt to push him into an unmarked SUV. Another child collapses to the pavement wailing as bystanders attempt to intervene, shouting, "It's a kid and she's got a baby."
6: Y'all, it's a kid.
7: Baby, please.
1: Some agents in the video wore masks despite a New Jersey law banning law enforcement officers from covering their faces in most cases. Meanwhile, in Chicago, the family of Silverio Villegas Gonzalez has filed a formal complaint against the Trump administration seeking damages for what they're calling the execution-style killing of the 38-year-old Mexican father of two. Villegas Gonzalez was killed by ICE agents in September 2025 in a Chicago suburb during Operation Midway Blitz. He was unarmed and had no criminal record. In a statement, Villegas' family wrote, quote, "The administration has tried to justify his death by smearing his good name with lies and false narratives. But here's the truth. After Silverio was shot, two innocent children were left without their father, and we were left without a brother and son. We're united by the same pain that every family who's been impacted by this inhumane immigration system faces," they said. The USS Abraham Lincoln aircraft carrier has finally returned to San Diego after an unprecedented 265 days at sea. During the extended deployment, there were at least eight suicide attempts amidst reports of deteriorating troop morale linked to poor conditions, food shortages, and contaminated water. The Navy faced difficulty restocking the ship after Iran blew up a key Navy logistics hub at a base in Bahrain in February. This forced the Navy to relocate its regional logistics and supply hub over 2,000 miles away to Diego Garcia in the Indian Ocean. In related news, a new congressional report reveals at least 81 U.S. military aircraft and drones have been damaged or destroyed since the U.S. launched its war against Iran. In Michigan,

0: During the debate, Mike Rogers defended the tens of millions of dollars spent by AIPAC and other pro-Israel groups in support of his campaign. He also defended his staunch support for Israel.
1: I support just staunchly their right to exist, the right to exist for the Jewish state, and the right to defend itself in a very difficult neighborhood.
2: Got 10 seconds. Is there anything Israel could do that would lose your support?
1: Listen, if they're talking about using nuclear weapons, they would definitely lose my support.
2: All right, thank you.
1: I've never heard them say that, though.
0: In Ukraine, the death toll from Russian attacks over the past 2 days has climbed to 78 after a bomb tore through two buses Thursday in the Ukrainian city of Kramatorsk near the front lines. The attack left debris and body parts littered across a road. In response, the Ukrainian President Volodymyr Zelensky criticized the Trump administration for pursuing economic ties with Russia while also serving as a mediator in efforts to end the war. The 2026 Nobel Peace Prize has been awarded to Navi Pillay, the South African-born jurist and human rights activist, for her efforts to promote peace and international law. Navi Pillay is a judge on the International Court of Justice in a case against Burma alleging genocide over the military's treatment of Rohingyas. She previously served as a judge on the International Criminal Tribunal for Rwanda and the International Criminal Court. She also served as the UN High Commissioner for Human Rights and until recently chaired the UN Independent International Commission of Inquiry on the Occupied Palestinian Territory. Last year, the commission concluded Israel was committing genocide in Gaza. This is Navi Pillay speaking about the commission's findings.
3: In our report, the commission found that the Israeli authorities and Israeli security forces committed and are continuing to commit the following underlying acts of genocide against the Palestinians in the Gaza Strip. One, killing members of the group. Two, causing serious bodily or mental harm to members of the group. Three, deliberately inflicting on the group conditions of life calculated to bring about its physical destruction in whole or in part, and four, imposing measures intended to prevent births within the group.
0: We'll have more on the 2026 Nobel Peace Prize winner, Navi Pillay, later in the broadcast with war crimes prosecutor Reed Brody. The Justice Department's Civil Rights Division has convened a federal grand jury as it seeks a criminal indictment of Cassidy Hutchinson, the former White House aide who is a key witness to the House committee investigating the January 6, 2021 attack on the U.S. Capitol. In 2022, Cassidy testified President Trump knew the attendees at his rally outside the White House January 6 were armed with assault rifles, handguns, knives, and mace, but ordered the Secret Service to remove security magnetometers, or mags, from the rally.
4: I was in the vicinity of a conversation where I overheard the president say something to the effect of, you know, I don't effing care that they have weapons. They're not here to hurt me. Take the effing mags away. Let my people in. They can march to the Capitol from here.
0: House Democrats are calling for a probe into an alleged pay-to-play scheme involving Kimberly Guilfoyle, the U.S. ambassador to Greece. The Wall Street Journal reports Guilfoyle requested a Republican donor named Eric Dieters give her $100,000 just days before her confirmation hearing. Guilfoyle wrote to Dieters, quote, "You could just send it here. It won't show up anywhere if you wire money to American Express, please." Dieters spoke to ABC News on Thursday.
5: She was so desperate for me to send that $100,000. She said, "If you do this for me," and it's in the text messages, "I will be your ride or die in Trump world."
0: Guilfoyle is the former fiance of Donald Trump Jr. In related news, the Wall Street Journal reports Guilfoyle got into a heated argument in March with Greece's energy minister. Guilfoyle referred to the impending collapse of the Romanian government and then said, quote, "We can do that to any country we want. We can do that here," she said. In an unprecedented move, the U.S. military will live stream the execution of former Army psychiatrist Nidal Hassan, the gunman who killed 13 people at the Fort Hood military base in 2009. He's set

0: to be executed by firing squad on December 3rd. Defense Secretary Pete Hegseth discussed the plan on the far-right Real America's Voice News channel.
1: It was a radical Islamist attack in uniform inside the ranks, and so he's going to get a firing squad of soldiers, as it should be. And we'll make sure that people are able to watch it, that it's public, because people need to understand that this is there's serious consequences for these types of things.
0: The execution of Nidal Hassan is set to become the first public execution in the United States since 1936, when some 20,000 people in Owensboro, Kentucky, watched a young black man hanged after he was convicted of raping a white woman. A warning to our audience, the following stories contain graphic descriptions of sexual assault. The 20-year-old former student who sued Cornell University, alleging she was gang raped by seven male students at the Chi Phi fraternity house, has reportedly gone into hiding in her parents' home after receiving death threats. Lawyers for the woman, known only as Jane Doe, described her deteriorating mental state to CNN after an escalating series of violent threats. That included a so-called swatting episode in which heavily armed police officers showed up at her family home, guns drawn, on a bogus tip that people had been killed inside. Thursday was a national day of action and solidarity with Jane Doe and against impunity for sexual abusers, with high schoolers, college students, and advocates holding walkouts, rallies, and vigils in at least 40 states. Later in the broadcast, we'll hear from protesters at Columbia University and Barnard College, and we'll hear from a Cornell student and a Cornell professor who's trying to lead a vote for no confidence in the Cornell administration. In Arizona, Democratic congressional candidate Bernadette Green Placentia says she was assaulted and raped by two men in August as she attempted to repair a damaged campaign sign late at night. Green Placentia believes the attack may have been politically motivated. She reported the alleged assault to the Maricopa County Sheriff's Office 2 weeks later, saying she was hit from behind and knocked unconscious before waking up to two men sexually assaulting her. She says she does not have a clear memory of the assault, during which she may have suffered a concussion, but she recalls one of the attackers calling her a Democratic bee. It rhymes with itch. Green Placentia said she decided to come forward to give a voice to other survivors. And President Trump's newly released financial disclosure shows that he purchased as much as $5 million in SpaceX bonds shortly before he signed a new space policy that could benefit Elon Musk and his company. In total, Trump bought up to $250 million in stocks in August, including an investment of up to $25 million in Meta, the parent company of Facebook. Such stock trading by a sitting president is unprecedented. ABC recently reported Trump made 21,000 securities trades during his first year back in office. By contrast, Joe Biden made a total of 13 trades during his entire term. In related news on Thursday, Trump honored SpaceX founder Elon Musk and other tech executives at a White House science summit. And those are some of the headlines. This is Democracy Now!, democracynow.org, The War and Peace Report. I'm Amy Goodman in New York with Juan Gonzalez in Chicago. Hi, Juan.
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0: Well, today, Juan, we're going to be talking about your old neighborhood, uptown in Manhattan. Protests erupted in New York City on Thursday after a federal immigration agent shot and wounded a man in his vehicle in the Marble Hill neighborhood of northern Manhattan. Seven shots rang out in quick succession just after 4 p.m. on a crowded street as people walked home from work or accompanied their children home from school. 28-year-old Oscar Belgal was struck in the neck. His 5-year-old child was in the back seat of the car. Belgal was taken to the nearby Columbia Presbyterian Allen Hospital, where hundreds of protesters gathered to demand his release, chanting, "Ice off our streets now, and we want justice." New York police arrested four people, assaulted others, including congressional candidate Dadia Lisa Avila Chevalier, who was knocked to the ground. She'll join us in a minute. In a late-night news conference, New York City Mayor Zoran Mamdani said he called President Trump and spoke to him for 2 hours and also talked to Homeland Security Secretary Mark Wayne Mullen to negotiate Belgal's release, but was unsuccessful.
3: Around 4 p.m. this afternoon, a New Yorker was shot by ICE agents in Marble Hill. Many of the facts surrounding this shooting are still unclear. ICE agents surrounded the man's vehicle before opening fire. They wore construction vests and masks that concealed their faces. There was no reasonable way to identify them as ICE agents. School had just gotten out. The street was crowded with families and children. When ICE agents opened fire, a five-year-old child was in the back seat of the car. Thank God that child is physically unharmed. For the past 2 hours, I have been on the phone with President Trump and Secretary Mullen, negotiating the release of the man ICE agents shot. Those negotiations were unsuccessful. Just moments ago, ICE put the man in an unmarked vehicle and whisked him away. Let me say this plainly. What happened today was an outrage. I stand here not just as the mayor of our city, but as someone who is proud to be an immigrant in our city. And I know that these kinds of raids, this kind of terrorizing of this city, leaves the 3 million immigrants of this city asking if they are safe here, if they belong here, if this too can be their home here. We will not normalize ICE's viciousness. We will not accept its cruelty. We know, and I have said this directly, whether to the president or to the public, ICE undermines public safety. It makes us less safe. New York City will not stand by while ICE agents shoot New Yorkers. And we will not back down from the demand that so many, including myself, have put forward time and again. This is an agency that must be abolished.
0: New York City Mayor Zoran Mamdani, late last night at a news conference. We're joined now by two guests who were also on the scene last night. New York City Council member Carmen De La Rosa represents Marble Hill, Inwood, and Washington Heights. And we're joined by Daria Lisa Avila Chevalier. She's the Democratic candidate for Congress, representing Upper Manhattan and parts of the Bronx. I mean, to say the least, it was heated last night. I was there with Democracy Now!'s Nicole Salazar. Let me turn to Daria Lisa Avila Chevalier. Can you talk about what you're demanding right now as you participated in the news conference, then you marched to the hospital, hundreds were there, and then what happened to you?
4: Yeah, well, first of all, thank you, Amy, so much for having me. I had hoped that the next time we would get to speak would be under happier circumstances, but frankly, I've just been feeling enraged since yesterday, and it has been hard to process all that has happened and transpired. You know, when we were at the press conference, we were calling very clearly all of the elected officials for the abolishment of ICE. This is an agency that should have never existed to begin with. And what we saw yesterday was a prime example of why it is a terror to our communities, why it should not exist. It undermines public safety. It makes our communities feel terrorized by their own government. And we need to make sure that such an agency never comes to pass and never exists again. The fact that there were so many agents, ICE agents, HSI agents, federal agents on the scene, the NYPD was not giving elected officials much information once we were on the scene to try to understand what had happened, whether or not the child was safe. The fact that it took so long for us to get confirmation of those details, you know, all of that undermines public safety. Folks were scared, and rightfully so. You know, it was, we, Senator Gustavo Rivera and I had to go behind HSI agents, Homeland Security Investigation agents, because they were going door to door asking neighbors for quote unquote evidence, asking them about their video cameras, asking them for more information. And we had to go behind the HSI agents to let folks know that they were under no obligation to open the door, that they were under no obligation to speak to any of these agents without a warrant. And so I want New Yorkers to know if you see someone, even if it says police, if it's not a warrant, if they do not have a warrant, they do not have to open the door or speak to any of these agents. They will pretend to be NYPD police. They are not. You do not have to open the door to them. We, you know, went over to the press conference after that, called for abolishing ICE, called for the release of the person who had been shot, and for answers and accountability and meaningful accountability. Unfortunately, what I saw was NYPD escalating the situation where protesters were outside of the hospital trying to make sure that ICE wasn't leaving with our neighbor. And, you know, they continued to escalate the situation as I was trying to de-escalate and telling them that the barricades were not necessary, that folks were calm. You know, the tensions continued to rise and police became more aggressive and at one point shoved me and others to the ground. You know, there were four arrests that happened yesterday. Those were completely unnecessary. The escalation, you know, was completely unnecessary. And this is why we also must demand that we get rid of and disband the SRG, because this type of response should have never happened for folks who were just simply trying to protect their neighbor.
2: Yeah, I'd like to ask Councilwoman Carmen de la Rosa. I know this neighborhood well. I lived in Inwood a few blocks away from there for nearly 20 years, especially around where this happened. This is a highly congested area, especially in the afternoon, 4 o'clock in the afternoon, people coming out of the train station, a big mall right next door to there. Haven't you and other public officials complained about previously about ICE using a target right there in that mall to gather their forces and to go out on sweeps?
5: Yes, there's been an escalating sightings of ICE at the Target parking lot, which is private property. Myself and the surrounding elected officials have come together to demand that the owner of the property stop allowing ICE onto his property. We've been told that they would discontinue any presence of ICE at the parking lot. Unfortunately, we continue to see ICE there, and it has also been the scene of neighbors protesting that presence of ICE. But we've also seen ICE in our local parks. We've seen ICE sightings and congregating at Van Cortlandt Park in Inwood Hill Park. And this is the result of that escalating presence and unnecessary presence of ICE in our communities.
2: And how did the New York City Police Department deal with you as compared to the ICE agents and the federal authorities?
5: As Daria Lisa just said, the information coming from the NYPD was vague at best. I personally witnessed the NYPD escalating aggressively towards our community, barricading the community in, pressing barricades against our neighbors as they try to make sure that their rights, their civil rights to protest, to show up, to speak up, were being violated. And unfortunately, I also witnessed NYPD helping the ICE vehicles whisk away our neighbors and come in and out of the hospital. So in my opinion, although we have been told that NYPD does not collaborate, there is a perception of, at the very least, coordinating efforts for ICE's entrance and exits into our hospital.
0: Daria Lisa Avilés Chevalier, witnesses have said that the ICE agent used what appeared to be a long gun, a large semi-automatic assault rifle. Can you talk about using a high-powered weapon as children are leaving school? And what does it mean for the city and also the state of New York to be a sanctuary city and state?
4: You know, Amy, I cannot think of any good reason why such a weapon would be in our city at all, held by anybody. And the fact that these cowboys who think they can just be above the law are shooting into our streets, not asking who is around, shooting into a car that had a 5-year-old child in it. That child is so traumatized now because they just witnessed his father be shot by these agents. You know, when we arrived at the scene, I asked the officers whether it was a crime scene because of the crash or a crime scene because of the shooting. And the NYPD told me that it was a crime scene because of the shooting. And yet they could not tell us whether the shooter had been apprehended, who the shooter was, no information was given to us. And so to Carmen's point, the vagueness of this really forces us to ask whether the silence here is not also complicity in ICE's actions. The fact that, you know, we saw agents change clothes, we were trying to figure out, identify which agency they were with, and no information was being given to elected officials at all levels of government. It was truly astonishing as I was making my way over to the hospital to see, you know, an unmarked car, which had police lights, heading south, and police, NYPD police, pushing protesters, physically pushing protesters out of the street. And as the car was ramming into people before speeding away, it is truly shocking. And I, you know, the levels of violence, not just from the fact that the ICE agent had a weapon of that magnitude, but the use of the vehicles that were running into our neighbors, all of that is an affront to the notion that this has anything to do with public safety. We have become less safe with the presence of ICE, and we need to make sure that we are actually upholding the sanctuary policies of the city. There is no reason why NYPD should be collaborating this way, even just by standing around. That in itself is complicity in this. And, you know, I was actually very disgusted to hear Commissioner Tisch's remarks yesterday, because just a few hours prior, public advocate Jumaane Williams reminded us that the way that the victim would be spoken about would be in a demonizing way. And just a few hours later, that is what Police Commissioner Tisch did. There is no reason for her to read out, you know, this person's past contact with police. There was no justification for anything that transpired that afternoon. And for her to do that was symboling that there are some occasions under which that is okay. There is no occasion under which this is okay. There is no excuse for allowing ICE to come into our city to shoot seven bullets into cars where there are children. It is just an outrage. And I truly have no words for just how enraging everything that transpired last night was.
0: I want to thank you both for being with us. Dottie Elisa Avila Chevalier, Democratic candidate in New York's 13th congressional district. And I want to thank New York City Councilmember Carmen De La Rosa. Coming up, the 2026 Nobel Peace Prize has been awarded to Navi Pillay, the South African-born jurist and human rights activist. Stay with us.

0: La Jura, The Oath, by Chicano Batman, performing in our Democracy Now! Studio. This is Democracy Now!, democracynow.org, The War and Peace Report. I'm Amy Goodman with Juan Gonzalez. The Norwegian Nobel Committee has announced the winner of the 2026 Nobel Peace Prize. This is chair of the Nobel Committee speaking in Oslo this morning.
1: The Nobel Peace Prize for 2026 goes to a person who, with exceptional courage and integrity, has led the way towards a more comprehensive global legal order. This year's laureate has been instrumental in ensuring that war crimes, crimes against humanity, and genocide are prosecuted. The Norwegian Nobel Committee has decided to award the Nobel Peace Prize for 2026 to Navathanam Navi Pillai for her efforts to promote peace and international law.
0: The South African human rights lawyer and international jurist, Navi Pillay, has been the United Nations High Commissioner for Human Rights and a judge at both the International Criminal Court and an international tribunal investigating the 1994 genocide in Rwanda. Most recently, she led the UN Independent International Commission of Inquiry that it concluded that Israel had committed genocide in Gaza. Navi Pillay is now 85 years old. She was born into an Indian Tamil family in apartheid South Africa, the first woman to start a law practice in Natal, South Africa, in 1967. She began her legal career defending anti-apartheid activists, including Nelson Mandela, exposing torture and helping establish key rights for prisoners on Robben Island. The Nobel Committee also praised her work in South Africa.
1: A common thread runs from her early work defending Nelson Mandela and others who stood up against apartheid to her service as a judge in some of the key international court cases of our time.
0: Navi Pillay was in Nuremberg, Germany, at an annual conference of human rights lawyers and judges when she got the news this morning.
2: If you clap a little bit more, I may share this prize with Trump. The last thing I did is the delivery of the report on Gaza, naming what's happening there as genocide.
3: Yeah.
2: Bravo!
0: Meanwhile, Israel's foreign ministry took to X to denounce the awarding of the Nobel Peace Prize to Navi Pillay, calling it a, quote, grotesque weaponization of an award to legitimize anti-Israel hatred and prejudice, unquote. This is Navi Pillay speaking to Reuters last year about her genocide findings as the chair of the UN Independent International Commission of Inquiry on the Occupied Palestinian Territories.
2: Genocide is occurring in Gaza. We haven't gone into Palestine yet. We will, because this is a permanent commission. And we named the three individuals that we felt were responsible. And we said, and the one is the prime minister, the other the president, and the third is the former minister of defense. And we said that since they acted as agents of the state, then the state of Israel is responsible. Today we witness in real time how the promise of never again is broken and tested in the eyes of the world. The ongoing genocide in Gaza is a moral outrage and a legal emergency.
0: For more, we're joined here in our New York studio by war crimes prosecutor Reed Brody, member of the International Commission of Jurists, served as a member of the United Nations Group of Human Rights Experts on Nicaragua. He's also the author of To Catch a Dictator, The Pursuit and Trial of Hissein Habre. First, Reed, your response to Navi Pillay being chosen as the 2026 Nobel Peace Laureate.
4: This was just wonderful. I mean, I love Navi Pillay. I mean, everybody in
3: the human rights movement reveres Navi Pillay, who actually embodies the last 60 years of work for human rights and the rule of law from an anti-apartheid lawyer and judge in South Africa to the tribunals on Rwanda and the ICC as High Commissioner for Human Rights, not just being the first woman in all of these things, but actually, or the first African, but actually, you know, breaking new ground on genocide, on LGBT issues, on women's issues. And it's also a stinging rebuke to Donald Trump. You know, Donald Trump is fighting, and the Nobel Committee did not mention Donald Trump, but his name was omnipresent in what they said. I mean, this Donald Trump is sanctioning judges, fighting for a world in which, you know, might makes right, in which there is no accountability. And Navi Pillay represents the exact opposite of that. The rule of law, accountability for the worst crimes, you know, the rule of law rather than the law of the jungle.
4: And Reid, it's not only a rebuke, obviously, of Donald Trump, but the decision of the Nobel Committee to choose Navi Pillay at this particular time in terms of the impact on Israel and the growing isolation of Israel worldwide. Could you talk about that as well?
3: Well, of course, you know, Navi Pillay was the head of the UN Independent Commission that was looking into abuses in the occupied territories. I'm on a similar commission for Nicaragua. And she found, you know, with her, you know, beyond a reasonable doubt, reasonable grounds to believe that Israel was committing genocide. And she backed that up, you know, with thousands of interviews, through, you know, forensic proof. And I think around the world, people can cite the work that Navi Pillay has done on this. When people say that Israel is engaged in genocide, they have this imprimatur from a quasi-judicial body of the United Nations, you know, led by one of the most distinguished judges in the world.
0: And if you could comment on the comments of the Nobel Committee around right now, the international legal order and what international human rights law is about.
3: Well, I think that's the most important thing here. I mean, we are living in a moment, as you have had on your show several times, in which the entire architecture of international law and accountability is under attack. The United States, which has vowed to dismantle the International Criminal Court, the court that she used to sit on, brick by brick, which is sanctioning the judges, like as she was once a judge of the ICC. We understand new sanctions for the United States are coming down. And here is somebody who represents the exact opposite, who represents exactly that so-called international law, those rogue international judges that the United States is going up. So this is such an important moment.
0: And interesting, she got the news in Nuremberg, Germany, the significance of Nuremberg and the Nuremberg trials for the establishment of international law.
3: Absolutely. I mean, the Nuremberg is the genesis of international accountability. It's the genesis of never again. It's the first international tribunal that held state actors responsible for crimes against humanity, which talked about aggression as the supreme international crime. And in Nuremberg, she's on the board of the Nuremberg Academy, and there's in fact, one of the last times I saw Navi Pillay was in Nuremberg, where they hold these regular meetings of judges and lawyers to promote the legacy of Nuremberg and the Nuremberg principles, which stand for this idea that no one is above the law. And, you know, very importantly, I mean, the United States, Russia, Soviet Union, France, and the Great Britain were the powers that created the International Military Tribunal. And the U.S. prosecutor, Judge Jackson, said, you know, it's the Germans who are in front of us today, but this law has to apply to everyone.
0: I wanted to ask you a question on a separate issue, and that is the issue of Nicaragua. We have the latest news that the United States has sent a Nicaragua torture victim back to, deported him to Nicaragua, a Nicaraguan exile who was imprisoned and tortured after protesting against the country's government, was deported by the U.S. back to Nicaragua, where he was immediately imprisoned this past week. If you can talk about your role in investigating Nicaragua, and it's very interesting to speak to you, given that, 40 years ago, you were one of the leading critics and investigators of the Contra war crime atrocities against the Sandinistas.
3: Well, I mean, so today, of course, Nicaragua has become a dictatorship led by Daniel Ortega, in which, you know, there are no human rights, there is no civic space, in which 453 Nicaraguans have been stripped of their nationality, expelled. One-tenth of the Nicaraguan population has fled abroad, and many are in the United States. Some of them old Sandinista leaders, many of them who were expelled by Nicaragua to the United States. And unfortunately, a number of them, Nicaragua once put 222 dissidents on a plane to the United States. As of today, six of those people have been in ICE detention. And, you know, Marco Rubio, the United States considers Nicaragua to be a dictatorship. The U.S. government has coordinated international efforts to isolate Nicaragua, including a recent meeting of the Organization of American States that were devoted to Nicaragua. And yet what we're seeing is that Nicaraguan dissidents are being picked up by ICE and in this case, returned to Nicaragua, where they are rearrested. In other cases, Nicaraguans are being sent around the world. There are Nicaraguans who have been deported to the Central African Republic. A few weeks ago, one of the 222 Nicaraguans who was expelled on a plane, a leading journalist, Luis Galeano, on whose show I've been many times, was arrested by ICE. And still, now he's out on bail, but he still faces deportation hearings.
0: And your title on the commission investigating Nicaragua released the report?
3: I'm a member of the United Nations group of human rights experts on Nicaragua, similar to the one that Navi Pillay was the chair of for the occupied Palestinian territories.
0: In which she found genocide.
3: That Israel had been engaged in genocide.
0: I want to thank you so much for being with us. Reid Brody, war crimes prosecutor, member of the International Commission of Jurists, has served, as he said, as a member of the United Nations Group of Human Rights Experts on Nicaragua. Coming up, we look at the ongoing fallout from Cornell University's handling of an alleged gang rape of a Cornell undergraduate at a college fraternity house. Stay with us.
5: Tu hermana, tu hija, Tamara, Pamela, Valentina. Yo puedo ser tu gran amiga, incluso tu compañera.

0: Anti-Patriarchy by Anna Tijoux. This is Democracy Now!, democracynow.org. I'm Amy Goodman with Juan Gonzalez. We turn now to the national outcry over the recent revelations of sexual assault at Cornell University. And a warning to our audience, the following stories contain graphic descriptions of sexual assault. The former student who has sued Cornell University, alleging she was gang raped in 2024 by seven male students at the Chi Phi fraternity house, has reportedly gone into hiding in her parents' home after receiving death threats. Lawyers for the woman, known only as Jane Doe, describe her deteriorating mental state to CNN after an escalating series of violent threats. That included a so-called swatting episode in which heavily armed police officers showed up at her family home, guns drawn, on a bogus tip that people had been killed inside. Since Jane Doe filed her civil suit, prosecutors have reopened a criminal investigation, and New York Governor Kathy Hochul appointed Attorney General Letitia James as special prosecutor in the case. Cornell University hired Sally Yates, a top former U.S. Justice Department lawyer, to lead an independent review of how the school handled the allegations. Thursday was a national day of action in solidarity with Jane Doe and against impunity for sexual abusers, with high schoolers, college students, advocates holding walkouts, rallies, vigils in 40 states. Here in New York, scores of students from Columbia University and Barnard College protested outside Columbia's gates, demanding administrators cut ties with associates of the late convicted sex trafficker Jeffrey Epstein, including Barnard College trustee Francine Lefrak, who was invited to spend a holiday with Jeffrey Epstein in 2010, 2 years after Epstein was convicted of soliciting prostitution from a minor. This is Marisol Boniface, a sophomore at Barnard College.
1: As I reel in the actions of Cornell University, I remind myself that Jane Doe's case is not one standalone incident. It is a campus rape culture that is permitted on every campus nationwide. It is a culture of ignoring survivors and diminishing their demands. And it is a system that maintains sexual assaulters in their powerful positions.
0: Meanwhile, at Cornell University, faculty members introduced a resolution calling for a no-confidence vote in university administrators' handling of the alleged gang rape at a fraternity house. On Wednesday, students held a sit-in on campus following a large demonstration on campus Monday. This is student protester Saya Taylor speaking Monday.
2: Jane Doe deserved an administration that delivered a fair and proper judicial process. Jane Doe deserved a police department that would actually follow up on her case. Instead, she was silenced. Her rapist free to walk the grounds of Cornell under a system that chose the university over the student.
0: For more, we're joined by Saya Taylor from Ithaca, New York. She's a sophomore at Cornell University, majoring in environment, sustainability, and government, a member of the Students for a Democrat at Cornell. And we're joined from Ithaca by Paul Ortiz, professor of labor history at Cornell University, leading, sponsoring faculty senator for the vote of no confidence resolution. Let's begin with you, Professor Ortiz. What actually are you calling for? What is this vote?
3: Amy, this is a resolution that states that the faculty has no confidence in the ability of the central administration of Cornell to effectively address the ongoing crisis of sexual assault at Cornell. Students have been approaching faculty, Amy, many of us have been holding open office hours, and the number one message that Cornell students have is that the Jane Doe's ordeal is the tip of the iceberg, that there have been many, many other cases where women have been sexually assaulted and raped at Cornell University, and they're afraid of coming forward. They're afraid of going to the authorities because the investigation may be botched or they may be shamed. And so after hearing student after student coming in, and Amy, not just students, current students, but alumni, I've had alumni share stories about how they were raped at Cornell in years past. And so this is what leads us to call for a vote of no confidence in Cornell's central administration.
4: And Professor Ortiz, how do you respond to those who say that this is a largely a symbolic vote if it occurs and will not lead to the removal of the president or the provost?
3: Well, we responded to that by saying the many people approached us as we were putting this resolution together. This is a collective process. And what we came up with was that even if you could remove Mike Kotlikoff or other administrators, and believe me, there are many students and many faculty who would like nothing less. The problem is if you remove one person, it doesn't change the culture. It doesn't change the culture of rape culture on campus. It doesn't change the fact that generations of Cornell students and staff and alumni have been victims of sexual assault, and the central administration has failed to address those traumas. And so it sometimes Americans have this idea that if you just replace the person at the top, things will change. Well, this wouldn't change anything at Cornell.
0: I want to go back to our guest, the student, Saya Taylor, who is 18 years old and a sophomore at Cornell University. If you can explain what you understood took place, this was several years ago when Jane Doe, as we are calling her, says she went into this frat house, Chi Phi, and says she was raped by seven male students. At this point, the college newspaper has named those students, right? Two of them expelled and several of them still going to class. One was assigned writing an essay. And so we saw signs on campus that protests were holding saying sentencing, not essays. Can you explain what you understood took place and why this has exploded on the campus now, Saya?
5: What took place, as released by the Cornell Daily Sun, was a very horrific, very detailed, and very graphic incident. What happened to Jane Doe wasn't just the fact that she went to the Chi Phi house and seven men took advantage of her. The entire system of Cornell University failed her. Students are outraged not because they're outraged solely at these seven men. They're outraged at the system that the university perpetrates. Rape culture and sexual assault culture thrives on campus. Even though I am a sophomore and I'm 18 years old, in my one full year that I've seen Cornell University, I have seen it firsthand where Cornell has a very corrupt judicial process. They would rather brush many cases under the rug than actually give people fair trials, fair investigations, and fair due process. So the true outrage in this case doesn't just come from what happened to Jane Doe. It comes from the fact that it could have happened to anybody on campus and they still would have not received any justice.
4: And Saya, I wanted to ask you, at universities across the country, faculty and staff every year undergo training on sexual harassment and sexual assault and what to do about it and the Title IX requirements. And yet these events continue to happen. What is fundamentally wrong with the process that these universities are undertaking to educate their students and staff?
5: As a member of Students for a Democratic Cornell, us, our organization, along with 40 other coalition partners on campus, released five demands that we want the university to see and to put into action in response to this case. And one of the demands does indeed talk about how mandatory sexual assault prevention training needs to take place. As it stands right now at Cornell University, you need to complete a module in the summer before you become a freshman at Cornell. It is 30 minutes long, and most students that I've interacted with have entirely skipped it. And even besides for the education level, Cornell University does not make sexual assault seem like a big thing. They make sexual assault prevention modules into a quick 30-minute course, which is not the severity that this situation or that these events require.
0: Let me ask Professor Ortiz, just going through what has taken place. Jane Doe said in the lawsuit that she arrived at the Chi Phi fraternity house one night to meet a friend, despite Already being intoxicated, she says two of the frat brothers, including her friend, pressured her to snort ketamine and gave her marijuana. She says they proposed a threesome. She was too impaired to consent, then raped her. One of the men then sent a Snapchat message to a fraternity group that chat saying that there was, quote, free bleep upstairs. For the next several hours, Jane Doe says the seven named plaintiffs in the lawsuit took turns assaulting her. Now, Governor Hochul has called for an end to the intoxication loophole. I think 20 states have this that says if you're intoxicated, you can't charge something like rape. And it is said that the Cornell police, in handing over the case to the Ithaca police and to the DA, omitted the phrase that she said, "I am 100% sure I was raped." Professor Ortiz.
3: Yes. These are all facts, Amy, and I think this is the reason that Jane Doe's ordeal has galvanized students, faculty, alumni, and we're hearing from people all across the country. My students have approached me, all women, to talk about their ordeals. And the reason Jane Doe's case galvanized them is they said, we recognize our ordeal at Cornell and Jane Doe's experiences. We have been sexually assaulted. And when we tried to speak out, we were silenced. There is a real culture of fear at Cornell, Amy. It's not just Cornell, but we're focusing on Cornell right now. Students have been afraid to speak out and to say anything that the administration might view as being unpopular. We know that there was repression of pro-Palestinian protesters, of anti-war protesters. What my students report to me is there's a continuum of fear about speaking out to any experience that the university doesn't want us to be being made public.
0: Shut down. Was Chi-Fi shut down?
3: Yes, it was shut down. And Amy, this morning, there was a powerful op-ed written by a former Chi-Fi member in the Cornell Daily Sun. And I really want to lift up the Daily Sun as really a beacon of amazing reporting on campus, the independent student newspaper. But that former member of Chi-Fi detailed the brutal hazing and very sexualized hazing rituals.
0: We have to leave it there, but I want to thank you so much for being with us. We'll certainly continue to cover this case. Paul Ortiz, professor of labor history at Cornell, and Saya Taylor, 18-year-old sophomore at Cornell, majoring in environment, sustainability, and government, member of the Students for a Democrat at Cornell. That does it for our show. Steal the Story, Please. The documentary about Democracy Now! 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If you live in Canada and the United States, you can watch the film in your own home, be part of the post-screening question and answer with me and the filmmakers, moderated by the Pulitzer Prize-winning journalist Maria Hinojosa. Find out more at stealthestory.org. I'm Amy Goodman with...
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0: this afternoon, a New Yorker was shot by ICE agents in Marble Hill. When ICE agents opened fire, a five-year-old child was in the back seat of the car.
1: New Yorkers protest late into the night after masked ICE agents, at least one dressed as a construction worker, shot and wounded a man through a car window. We'll speak to New York Democratic congressional candidate Daria Lisa Avila Chevalier and New York City Council member Carmen De La Rosa.
2: The call for the abolishment of ICE has to be clear and concise.
3: That's right.
2: ICE has no place in community. ICE has no place in Marble Hill, in the Bronx, in New York City, or anywhere.
1: Then the winner of the 2026 Nobel Peace Prize has been announced.
4: The Norwegian Nobel Committee has decided to award the Nobel Peace Prize for 2026 to Navathanam Navi Pillai for her efforts to promote peace and international law.
1: We'll speak to war crimes prosecutor Reed Brody. And finally, to the ongoing fallout from Cornell University's handling of an alleged gang rape at a college fraternity.
5: Not alone, and we are here to stand with her and to point out to everyone in the world that this is not an isolated case and we want this to end.
1: We'll speak to a Cornell student and a professor leading the call for a no-confidence vote in Cornell President Michael Kotlikoff. All that and more coming up. Welcome to Democracy Now!, democracynow.org, The War and Peace Report. I'm Amy Goodman. Protests erupted in New York City Thursday after a federal immigration agent shot and wounded a man in the Marble Hill neighborhood of northern Manhattan. Seven shots rang out in quick succession just after 4 p.m. on a crowded street. As people, men, women, and children, walked home from school or work or accompanied their children, 28-year-old Oscar Belgal was struck in the neck. His five-year-old child, who was in the back seat, was physically unharmed. Belgal was taken to a local hospital where hundreds of protesters soon gathered to demand his release, chanting, "ICE off our streets now, and we want justice." New York police arrested four people, assaulted many others, including congressional candidate Daria Lisa Avila Chevalier, who was knocked to the ground. Mayor Zoran Mamdani said he called President Trump and Homeland Security Secretary Mark Wayne Mullen to negotiate Belgal's release, but was rebuffed. He said he spoke to the president for 2 hours. He expressed outrage over the shooting and repeated his call to abolish ICE.
0: ICE undermines public safety. It makes us less safe. New York City will not stand by while ICE agents shoot New Yorkers. And we will not back down from the demand that so many, including myself, have put forward time and again. This is an agency that must be abolished.
1: This comes after the Trump administration ordered immigration agents to increase their daily arrest total to up to 3,000 arrests per day, up from 2,000 per day through the midterm elections. After headlines, we'll speak with Democratic congressional candidate Daria Lisa Avila Chevalier and New York City Council member Carmen De La Rosa. In Harrison, New Jersey, there's growing outrage over the violent detention of a man by mass federal immigration agents in a chaotic scene that was caught on video. Footage of Wednesday's incident shows a woman holding a baby and a young boy trying to hold onto a handcuffed man as federal agents attempt to push him into an unmarked SUV. Another child collapses to the pavement wailing as bystanders attempt to intervene, shouting, "It's a kid and she's got a baby."
6: Yeah.
7: Please, please, please.
1: Some agents in the video wore masks despite a New Jersey law banning law enforcement officers from covering their faces in most cases. Meanwhile, in Chicago, the family of Silverio Villegas Gonzalez has filed a formal complaint against the Trump administration seeking damages for what they're calling the execution-style killing of the 38-year-old Mexican father of two. Villegas Gonzalez was killed by ICE agents in September 2025 in a Chicago suburb during Operation Midway Blitz. He was unarmed and had no criminal record. In a statement, Villegas' family wrote, quote, "The administration has tried to justify his death by smearing his good name with lies and false narratives. But here's the truth. After Silverio was shot, two innocent children were left without their father, and we were left without a brother and son. We're united by the same pain that every family who's been impacted by this inhumane immigration system faces," they said. The USS Abraham Lincoln aircraft carrier has finally returned to San Diego after an unprecedented 265 days at sea. During the extended deployment, there were at least eight suicide attempts amidst reports of deteriorating troop morale linked to poor conditions, food shortages, and contaminated water. The Navy faced difficulty restocking the ship after Iran blew up a key Navy logistics hub at a base in Bahrain in February. This forced the Navy to relocate its regional logistics and supply hub over 2,000 miles away to Diego Garcia in the Indian Ocean. In related news, a new congressional report reveals at least 81 U.S. military aircraft and drones have been damaged or destroyed since the U.S. launched its war against Iran. In Michigan, Democratic Senate candidate Dr. Abdul El-Sayed faced off against former Republican Congressman Mike Rogers in their first debate Thursday evening. Dr. El-Sayed criticized Rogers' support for foreign wars.
3: I've got a guy to my left over here who thinks that the best use of our money is to go fight wars abroad. What has that given us? It's part of the reason why he was in Congress. $12 trillion the national debt blew up because he's never seen a war he didn't want us fighting. So I don't consider an ally a country that takes us to wars we don't need to fight. And I don't want to be fighting wars we don't need to fight.

0: In Ukraine, the death toll from Russian attacks over the past 2 days has climbed to 78 after a bomb tore through two buses Thursday in the Ukrainian city of Kramatorsk near the front lines. The attack left debris and body parts littered across a road. In response, the Ukrainian President Volodymyr Zelensky criticized the Trump administration for pursuing economic ties with Russia while also serving as a mediator in efforts to end the war. The 2026 Nobel Peace Prize has been awarded to Navi Pillay, the South African-born jurist and human rights activist, for her efforts to promote peace and international law. Navi Pillay is a judge on the International Court of Justice in a case against Burma alleging genocide over the military's treatment of Rohingyas. She previously served as a judge on the International Criminal Tribunal for Rwanda and the International Criminal Court. She also served as the UN High Commissioner for Human Rights and until recently chaired the UN Independent International Commission of Inquiry on the Occupied Palestinian Territory. Last year, the commission concluded Israel was committing genocide in Gaza. This is Navi Pillay speaking about the commission's findings.
1: In our report, the commission found that the Israeli authorities and Israeli security forces committed and are continuing to commit the following underlying acts of genocide against the Palestinians in the Gaza Strip. One, killing members of the group. Two, causing serious bodily or mental harm to members of the group. Three, deliberately inflicting on the group conditions of life calculated to bring about its physical destruction in whole or in part, and four, imposing measures intended to prevent births within the group.
0: We'll have more on the 2026 Nobel Peace Prize winner, Navi Pillay, later in the broadcast with war crimes prosecutor Reed Brody. The Justice Department's Civil Rights Division has convened a federal grand jury as it seeks a criminal indictment of Cassidy Hutchinson, the former White House aide who is a key witness to the House committee investigating the January 6, 2021 attack on the U.S. Capitol. In 2022, Cassidy testified President Trump knew the attendees at his rally outside the White House January 6 were armed with assault rifles, handguns, knives, and mace, but ordered the Secret Service to remove security magnetometers, or mags, from the rally.
2: I was in the vicinity of a conversation where I overheard the president say something to the effect of, you know, I don't effing care that they have weapons. They're not here to hurt me. Take the effing mags away. Let my people in. They can march to the Capitol from here.
0: House Democrats are calling for a probe into an alleged pay-to-play scheme involving Kimberly Guilfoyle, the U.S. ambassador to Greece. The Wall Street Journal reports Guilfoyle requested a Republican donor named Eric Dieters give her $100,000 just days before her confirmation hearing. Guilfoyle wrote to Dieters, quote, "You could just send it here. It won't show up anywhere if you wire money to American Express, please." Dieters spoke to ABC News on Thursday.
3: She was so desperate for me to send that $100,000. She said, "If you do this for me," and it's in the text messages, "I will be your ride or die in Trump world."
0: Guilfoyle is the former fiancé of Donald Trump Jr. In related news, the Wall Street Journal reports Guilfoyle got into a heated argument in March with Greece's energy minister. Guilfoyle referred to the impending collapse of the Romanian government and then said, quote, "We can do that to any country we want. We can do that here," she said. In an unprecedented move, the U.S. military will live stream the execution of former Army psychiatrist Nidal Hassan, the gunman who killed 13 people at the Fort Hood military base in 2009. He's set to be executed by firing squad on December 3rd. Defense Secretary Pete Hegseth discussed the plan on the far-right Real America's Voice News channel.
4: It was a radical Islamist attack in uniform inside the ranks, and so he's going to get a firing squad of soldiers, as it should be, and we'll make sure that people are able to watch it, that it's public, because people need to understand that this is there's serious consequences for these types of things.
0: The execution of Nidal Hassan is set to become the first public execution in

0: United States since 1936, when some 20,000 people in Owensboro, Kentucky, watched a young black man hanged after he was convicted of raping a white woman. A warning to our audience, the following stories contain graphic descriptions of sexual assault. The 20-year-old former student who sued Cornell University, alleging she was gang raped by seven male students at the Chi Phi fraternity house, has reportedly gone into hiding in her parents' home after receiving death threats. Lawyers for the woman, known only as Jane Doe, described her deteriorating mental state to CNN after an escalating series of violent threats. That included a so-called swatting episode in which heavily armed police officers showed up at her family home, guns drawn, on a bogus tip that people had been killed inside. Thursday was a national day of action in solidarity with Jane Doe and against impunity for sexual abusers, with high schoolers, college students, and advocates holding walkouts, rallies, and vigils in at least 40 states. Later in the broadcast, we'll hear from protesters at Columbia University and Barnard College, and we'll hear from a Cornell student and a Cornell professor who's trying to lead a vote for no confidence in the Cornell administration. In Arizona, Democratic congressional candidate Bernadette Green Placentia says she was assaulted and raped by two men in August as she attempted to repair a damaged campaign sign late at night. Green Placentia believes the attack may have been politically motivated. She reported the alleged assault to the Maricopa County Sheriff's Office 2 weeks later, saying she was hit from behind and knocked unconscious before waking up to two men sexually assaulting her. She says she does not have a clear memory of the assault, during which she may have suffered a concussion, but she recalls one of the attackers calling her a Democratic bee. It rhymes with itch. Green Placentia said she decided to come forward to give a voice to other survivors. And President Trump's newly released financial disclosure shows that he purchased as much as $5 million in SpaceX bonds shortly before he signed a new space policy that could benefit Elon Musk and his company. In total, Trump bought up to $250 million in stocks in August, including an investment of up to $25 million in Meta, the parent company of Facebook. Such stock trading by a sitting president is unprecedented. ABC recently reported Trump made 21,000 securities trades during his first year back in office. By contrast, Joe Biden made a total of 13 trades during his entire term. In related news on Thursday, Trump honored SpaceX founder Elon Musk and other tech executives at a White House science summit. And those are some of the headlines. This is Democracy Now!, democracynow.org, the War and Peace Report. I'm Amy Goodman in New York with Juan Gonzalez in Chicago. Hi, Juan.
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0: Well, today, Juan, we're going to be talking about your old neighborhood, Uptown in Manhattan. Protests erupted in New York City on Thursday after a federal immigration agent shot and wounded a man in his vehicle in the Marble Hill neighborhood of northern Manhattan. Seven shots rang out in quick succession just after 4 p.m. on a crowded street as people walked home from work or accompanied their children home from school. 28-year-old Oscar Belgal was struck in the neck. His 5-year-old child was in the back seat of the car. Belgal was taken to the nearby Columbia Presbyterian Allen Hospital, where hundreds of protesters gathered to demand his release, chanting, "Ice off our streets now, and we want justice." New York police arrested four people, assaulted others, including congressional candidate Daria Lisa Avila Chevalier, who was knocked to the ground. She'll join us in a minute. In a late-night news conference, New York City Mayor Zoran Mamdani said he called President Trump and spoke to him for 2 hours and also talked to Homeland Security Secretary Mark Wayne Mullen to negotiate Belgal's release, but was unsuccessful.
2: Around 4 p.m. this afternoon, a New Yorker was shot by ICE agents in Marble Hill. Many of the facts surrounding this shooting are still unclear. ICE agents surrounded the man's vehicle before opening fire. They wore construction vests and masks that concealed their faces. There was no reasonable way to identify them as ICE agents. School had just gotten out, The street was crowded with families and children. When ICE agents opened fire, a five-year-old child was in the back seat of the car. Thank God that child is physically unharmed. For the past 2 hours, I have been on the phone with President Trump and Secretary Mullen, negotiating the release of the man ICE agents shot. Those negotiations were unsuccessful. Just moments ago, ICE put the man in an unmarked vehicle and whisked him away. Let me say this plainly. What happened today was an outrage. I stand here not just as the mayor of our city, but as someone who is proud to be an immigrant in our city. And I know that these kinds of raids, this kind of terrorizing of this city, leaves the 3 million immigrants of this city asking if they are safe here, if they belong here, if this too can be their home here. We will not normalize ICE's viciousness. We will not accept its cruelty. We know, and I have said this directly, whether to the president or to the public, ICE undermines public safety. It makes us less safe. New York City will not stand by while ICE agents shoot New Yorkers. And we will not back down from the demand that so many, including myself, have put forward time and again. This is an agency that must be abolished.
0: New York City Mayor Zoran Mamdani, late last night at a news conference. We're joined now by two guests who were also on the scene last night. New York City Council Member Carmen De La Rosa represents Marble Hill, Inwood, and Washington Heights. And we're joined by Daria Lisa Avila Chevalier. She's the Democratic candidate for Congress, representing Upper Manhattan and parts of the Bronx. I mean, to say the least, it was heated last night. I was there with Democracy Now!'s Nicole Salazar. Let me turn to Daria Lisa Avila Chevalier. Can you talk about what you're demanding right now as you participated in the news conference, then you marched to the hospital, hundreds were there, and then what happened to you?
3: Yeah, well, first of all, thank you, Amy, so much for having me. I had hoped that the next time we would get to speak would be under happier circumstances, but frankly, I've just been feeling enraged since yesterday, and it has been hard to process all that has happened and transpired. You know, when we were at the press conference, we were calling very clearly all of the elected officials for the abolishment of ICE. This is an agency that should have never existed to begin with. And what we saw yesterday was a prime example of why it is a terror to our communities, why it should not exist. It undermines public safety. It makes our communities feel terrorized by their own government. And we need to make sure that such an agency never comes to pass and never exists again. The fact that there were so many agents, ICE agents, HSI agents, federal agents on the scene, the NYPD was not giving elected officials much information once we were on the scene to try to understand what had happened, whether or not the child was safe. The fact that it took so long for us to get confirmation of those details, you know, all of that undermines public safety. Folks were scared, and rightfully so. You know, it was Senator Gustavo Rivera and I had to go behind HSI agents, Homeland Security Investigation agents, because they were going door to door asking neighbors for quote unquote evidence, asking them about their video cameras, asking them for more information. And we had to go behind the HSI agents to let folks know that they were under no obligation to open the door, that they were under no obligation to speak to any of these agents without a warrant. And so I want New Yorkers to know, if you see someone, even if it says police, if it's not a warrant, if they do not have a warrant, they do not have to open the door or speak to any of these agents. They will pretend to be NYPD police. They are not. You do not have to open the door to them. We, you know, went over to the press conference after that, called for abolishing ICE, called for the release of the person who had been shot, and for answers and accountability and meaningful accountability. Unfortunately, what I saw was NYPD escalating the situation where protesters were outside of the hospital trying to make sure that ICE wasn't leaving with our neighbor. And, you know, they continued to escalate the situation, as I was trying to de-escalate and telling them that the barricades were not necessary, that folks were calm. You know, the tensions continued to rise, and police became more aggressive, and at one point shoved me and others to the ground. You know, there were four arrests that happened yesterday. Those were completely unnecessary. The escalation, you know, was completely unnecessary. And this is why we also must demand that we get rid of and disband the SRG, because this type of response should have never happened for folks who were just simply trying to protect their neighbor.
1: Yeah, I'd like to ask Councilwoman Carmen de la Rosa. I know this neighborhood well. I lived in Inwood a few blocks away from there for nearly 20 years, especially around where this happened. This is a highly congested area, especially in the afternoon, 4 o'clock in the afternoon, people coming out of the train station, a big mall right next door to there. Haven't you and other public officials complained about previously about ICE using a target right there in that mall to gather their forces and to go out on sweeps?
4: Yes, there's been an escalating sightings of ICE at the Target parking lot, which is private property. Myself and the surrounding elected officials have come together to demand that the owner of the property stop allowing ICE onto his property. We've been told that they would discontinue any presence of ICE at the parking lot. Unfortunately, we continue to see ICE there, and it has also been the scene of neighbors protesting that presence of ICE. But we've also seen ICE in our local parks. We've seen ICE sightings and congregating at Van Cortlandt Park in Inwood Hill Park. And this is the result of that escalating presence and unnecessary presence of ICE in our communities.
1: And how did the New York City Police Department deal with you as compared to the ICE agents and the federal authorities?
4: As Daria Lisa just said, the information coming from the NYPD was vague at best. I personally witnessed the NYPD escalating aggressively towards our community, barricading the community in, pressing barricades against our neighbors as they try to make sure that their rights, their civil rights to protest, to show up, to speak up, were being violated. And unfortunately, I also witnessed NYPD helping the ICE vehicles whisk away our neighbors and come in and out of the hospital. So in my opinion, although we have been told that NYPD does not collaborate, there is a perception of, at the very least, coordinating efforts for ICE's entrance and exits into our hospital.
0: Daria Lisa Villas-Chevalier, witnesses have said that the ICE agent used what appeared to be a long gun, a large semi-automatic assault rifle. Can you talk about using a high-powered weapon as children are leaving school? And what does it mean for the city and also the state of New York to be a sanctuary city and state?
3: You know, Amy, I cannot think of any good reason why such a weapon would be in our city at all, held by anybody. And the fact that these cowboys who think they can just be above the law are shooting into our streets, not asking who is around, shooting into a car that had a 5-year-old child in it. That child is so traumatized now because they just witnessed his father be shot by these agents. You know, when we arrived at the scene, I asked the officers whether it was a crime scene because of the crash or a crime scene because of the shooting. And the NYPD told me that it was a crime scene because of the shooting. And yet they could not tell us whether the shooter had been apprehended, who the shooter was. No information was given to us. And so to Carmen's point, the vagueness of this really forces us to ask whether the silence here is not also complicity in ICE's actions. The fact that, you know, we saw agents change clothes, we were trying to figure out, identify which agency they were with, and no information was being given to elected officials at all levels of government. It was truly astonishing as I was making my way over to the hospital to see, you know, an unmarked car, which had police lights, heading south, and police, NYPD police, pushing protesters, physically pushing protesters out of the street. And as the car was ramming into people before speeding away, it is truly shocking. And I you know, the levels of violence, not just from the fact that the ICE agent had a weapon of that magnitude, but the use of the vehicles that were running into our neighbors, all of that is an affront to the notion that this has anything to do with public safety. We have become less safe with the presence of ICE, and we need to make sure that we are actually upholding the sanctuary policies of this city. There is no reason why NYPD should be collaborating this way, even just by standing around. That in itself is complicity in this. And, you know, I was actually very disgusted to hear Commissioner Tisch's remarks yesterday, because just a few hours prior, public advocate Jumaane Williams reminded us that the way that the victim would be spoken about would be in a demonizing way. And just a few hours later, that is what Police Commissioner Tisch did. There is no reason for her to read out, you know, this person's past contact with police. There was no justification for anything that transpired that afternoon. And for her to do that was symboling that there are some occasions under which that is okay. There is no occasion under which this is okay. There is no excuse for allowing ICE to come into our city to shoot seven bullets into cars where there are children. It is just an outrage. And I truly have no words for just how enraging everything that transpired last night was.
0: I want to thank you both for being with us. Dottie Elisa Avila Chevalier, Democratic candidate in New York's 13th congressional district. And I want to thank New York City Councilmember Carmen De La Rosa. Coming up, the 2026 Nobel Peace Prize has been awarded to Navi Pillay, the South African-born jurist and human rights activist. Stay with us.

0: La Jura, The Oath, by Chicano Batman, performing in our Democracy Now! Studio. This is Democracy Now!, democracynow.org, The War and Peace Report. I'm Amy Goodman with Juan Gonzalez. The Norwegian Nobel Committee has announced the winner of the 2026 Nobel Peace Prize. This is chair of the Nobel Committee speaking in Oslo this morning.
1: The Nobel Peace Prize for 2026 goes to a person who, with exceptional courage and integrity, has led the way towards a more comprehensive global legal order. This year's laureate has been instrumental in ensuring that war crimes, crimes against humanity, and genocide are prosecuted. The Norwegian Nobel Committee has decided to award the Nobel Peace Prize for 2026 to Navathanam Navi Pillai for her efforts to promote peace and international law.
0: The South African human rights lawyer and international jurist, Navi Pillay, has been the United Nations High Commissioner for Human Rights and a judge at both the International Criminal Court and at an international tribunal investigating the 1994 genocide in Rwanda. Most recently, she led the UN Independent International Commission of Inquiry that it concluded that Israel had committed genocide in Gaza. Navi Pillay is now 85 years old. She was born into an Indian Tamil family in apartheid South Africa, the first woman to start a law practice in Natal, South Africa, in 1967. She began her legal career defending anti-apartheid activists, including Nelson Mandela, exposing torture and helping establish key rights for prisoners on Robben Island. The Nobel Committee also praised her work in South Africa.
1: A common thread runs from her early work defending Nelson Mandela and others who stood up against apartheid to her service as a judge in some of the key international court cases of our time.
0: Navi Pillay was in Nuremberg, Germany, at an annual conference of human rights lawyers and judges when she got the news this morning.
2: If you clap a little bit more, I may share this prize with Trump. The last thing I did is the delivery of the report on Gaza, naming what's happening there as genocide.
3: Yeah.
4: Bravo.
0: Meanwhile, Israel's foreign ministry took to X to denounce the awarding of the Nobel Peace Prize to Navi Pillay, calling it a, quote, grotesque weaponization of an award to legitimize anti-Israel hatred and prejudice, unquote. This is Navi Pillay speaking to Reuters last year about her genocide findings as the chair of the UN Independent International Commission of Inquiry on the Occupied Palestinian Territories.
2: Genocide is occurring in Gaza. We haven't gone into Palestine yet. We will, because this is a permanent commission. And we named the three individuals that we felt were responsible. And we said, and the one is the prime minister, the other the president, and the third is the former minister of defense. And we said that since they acted as agents of the state, then the state of Israel is responsible. Today we witness in real time how the promise of never again is broken and tested in the eyes of the world. The ongoing genocide in Gaza is a moral outrage and a legal emergency.
0: For more, we're joined here in our New York studio by war crimes prosecutor Reed Brody, member of the International Commission of Jurists, served as a member of the United Nations Group of Human Rights Experts on Nicaragua. He's also the author of To Catch a Dictator, The Pursuit and Trial of Hissein Habre. First, Reed, your response to Navi Pillay being chosen as the 2026 Nobel Peace Laureate.
5: This was just wonderful. I mean, I love Navi Pillay. I mean, everybody in
3: the human rights movement reveres Navi Pillay, who actually embodies the last 60 years of work for human rights and the rule of law from an anti-apartheid lawyer and judge in South Africa to the tribunals on Rwanda and the ICC as High Commissioner for Human Rights, not just being the first woman in all of these things, but actually, or the first African, but actually, you know, breaking new ground on genocide, on LGBT issues, on women's issues. And it's also a stinging rebuke to Donald Trump. You know, Donald Trump is fighting, and the Nobel Committee did not mention Donald Trump, but his name was omnipresent in what they said. I mean, this Donald Trump is sanctioning judges, fighting for a world in which, you know, might makes right, in which there is no accountability, and Navi Pillay represents the exact opposite of that. The rule of law, accountability for the worst crimes, you know, the rule of law rather than the law of the jungle.
4: And Reid, it's not only a rebuke, obviously, of Donald Trump, but the decision of the Nobel Committee to choose Navi Pillay at this particular time in terms of the impact on Israel and the growing isolation of Israel worldwide. Could you talk about that as well?
3: Well, of course, you know, she, Navi Pillay was the head of the UN Independent Commission that was looking into abuses in the occupied territories. I'm on a similar commission for Nicaragua. And she found, you know, with her, you know, beyond a reasonable doubt, reasonable grounds to believe that Israel was committing genocide. And she backed that up, you know, through thousands of interviews, through, you know, forensic proof. And I think around the world, people can cite the work that Navi Pillay has done on this. When people say that Israel is engaged in genocide, they have this imprimatur from a quasi-judicial body of the United Nations, you know, led by one of the most distinguished judges in the world.
0: And if you could comment on the comments of the Nobel Committee around right now, the international legal order and what international human rights law is about.
3: Well, I think that's the most important thing here. I mean, this, we are living in a moment, as you have had on your show several times, in which the entire architecture of international law and accountability is under attack. The United States, which has vowed to dismantle the International Criminal Court, the court that she used to sit on, brick by brick, which is sanctioning the judges, like as she was once a judge of the ICC. We understand new sanctions for the United States are coming down. And here is somebody who represents the exact opposite, who represents exactly that so-called international law, those rogue international judges that the United States is going up. So this is such an important moment.
0: And interesting, she got the news in Nuremberg, Germany, the significance of Nuremberg and the Nuremberg trials for the establishment of international law.
3: Absolutely. I mean, the Nuremberg is the genesis of international accountability. It's the genesis of never again. It's the first international tribunal that held state actors responsible for crimes against humanity, which talked about aggression as the supreme international crime. And in Nuremberg, she's on the board of the Nuremberg Academy, and there's in fact, one of the last times I saw Navi Pillay was in Nuremberg, where they hold these regular meetings of judges and lawyers to promote the legacy of Nuremberg and the Nuremberg principles, which stand for this idea that no one is above the law. And, you know, very importantly, I mean, the United States, Russia, Soviet Union, France, and the Great Britain were the powers that created the International Military Tribunal. And the U.S. prosecutor, Judge Jackson, said, you know, we are, you know, it's the Germans who are in front of us today, but this law has to apply to everyone.
0: I wanted to ask you a question on a separate issue, and that is the issue of Nicaragua. We have the latest news that the United States has sent a Nicaragua torture victim back to, deported him to Nicaragua, a Nicaraguan exile who was imprisoned and tortured after protesting against the country's government, was deported by the U.S. back to Nicaragua, where he was immediately imprisoned this past week. If you can talk about your role in investigating Nicaragua, and it's very interesting to speak to you, given that, 40 years ago, when you were one of the leading critics and investigators of the Contra war crime atrocities against the Sandinistas.
3: Well, I mean, so today, of course, Nicaragua has become a dictatorship led by Daniel Ortega, in which, you know, there are no human rights, there is no civic space, in which 453 Nicaraguans have been stripped of their nationality, expelled. One-tenth of the Nicaraguan population has fled abroad, and many are in the United States. Some of them old Sandinista leaders, many of them who were expelled by Nicaragua to the United States. And unfortunately, a number of them, Nicaragua once put 222 dissidents on a plane to the United States. As of today, six of those people have been in ICE detention. And, you know, Marco Rubio, the United States considers Nicaragua to be a dictatorship. The U.S. government has coordinated international efforts to isolate Nicaragua, including a recent meeting of the Organization of American States that were devoted to Nicaragua. And yet what we're seeing is that Nicaraguan dissidents are being picked up by ICE and in this case, returned to Nicaragua, where they are rearrested. In other cases, Nicaraguans are being sent around the world. There are Nicaraguans who have been deported to the Central African Republic. A few weeks ago, one of the 222 Nicaraguans who was expelled on a plane, a leading journalist, Luis Galeano, who on whose show I've been many times, was arrested by ICE. And still, now he's out on bail, but he still faces deportation hearings.
0: And your title on the commission investigating Nicaragua released the report?
3: I'm a member of the United Nations group of human rights experts on Nicaragua, similar to the one that Navi Pillay was the chair of for the occupied Palestinian territories.
0: In which she found genocide.
3: That Israel had been engaged in genocide.
0: I want to thank you so much for being with us. Reid Brody, war crimes prosecutor, member of the International Commission of Jurists, has served, as he said, as a member of the United Nations Group of Human Rights Experts on Nicaragua. Coming up, we look at the ongoing fallout from Cornell University's handling of an alleged gang rape of a Cornell undergraduate at a college fraternity house. Stay with us.

0: Anti-Patriarchy by Anna Tijoux. This is Democracy Now!, democracynow.org. I'm Amy Goodman with Juan Gonzalez. We turn now to the national outcry over the recent revelations of sexual assault at Cornell University. And a warning to our audience, the following stories contain graphic descriptions of sexual assault. The former student who has sued Cornell University, alleging she was gang raped in 2024 by seven male students at the Chi Phi fraternity house, has reportedly gone into hiding in her parents' home after receiving death threats. Lawyers for the woman, known only as Jane Doe, describe her deteriorating mental state to CNN after an escalating series of violent threats. That included a so-called swatting episode in which heavily armed police officers showed up at her family home, guns drawn, on a bogus tip that people had been killed inside. Since Jane Doe filed her civil suit, prosecutors have reopened a criminal investigation, and New York Governor Kathy Hochul appointed Attorney General Letitia James as special prosecutor in the case. Cornell University hired Sally Yates, a top former U.S. Justice Department lawyer, to lead an independent review of how the school handled the allegations. Thursday was a national day of action in solidarity with Jane Doe and against impunity for sexual abusers, with high schoolers, college students, advocates holding walkouts, rallies, vigils in 40 states. Here in New York, scores of students from Columbia University and Barnard College protested outside Columbia's gates, demanding administrators cut ties with associates of the late convicted sex trafficker Jeffrey Epstein, including Barnard College trustee Francine Lefrak, who was invited to spend a holiday with Jeffrey Epstein in 2010, 2 years after Epstein was convicted of soliciting prostitution from a minor. This is Marisol Boniface, a sophomore at Barnard College.
1: As I reel in the actions of Cornell University, I remind myself that Jane Doe's case is not one standalone incident. It is a campus rape culture that is permitted on every campus nationwide. It is a culture of ignoring survivors and diminishing their demands. And it is a system that maintains sexual assaulters in their powerful positions.
0: Meanwhile, at Cornell University, faculty members introduced a resolution calling for a no-confidence vote in university administrators' handling of the alleged gang rape at a fraternity house. On Wednesday, students held a sit-in on campus following a large demonstration on campus Monday. This is student protester Saya Taylor speaking Monday.
2: Jane Doe deserved an administration that delivered a fair and proper judicial process. Jane Doe deserved a police department that would actually follow up on her case. Instead, she was silenced. Her rapist free to walk the grounds of Cornell under a system that chose the university over the student.
0: For more, we're joined by Saya Taylor from Ithaca, New York. She's a sophomore at Cornell University, majoring in environment, sustainability, and government, a member of the Students for a Democrat at Cornell. And we're joined from Ithaca by Paul Ortiz, professor of labor history at Cornell University, leading sponsoring faculty senator for the vote of no confidence resolution. Let's begin with you, Professor Ortiz. What actually are you calling for? What is this vote?
3: Amy, this is a resolution that states that the faculty has no confidence in the ability of the central administration of Cornell to effectively address the ongoing crisis of sexual assault at Cornell. Students have been approaching faculty, Amy, many of us have been holding open office hours, and the number one message that Cornell students have is that the Jane Doe's ordeal is the tip of the iceberg, that there have been many, many other cases where women have been sexually assaulted and raped at Cornell University, and they're afraid of coming forward. They're afraid of going to the authorities because the investigation may be botched or they may be shamed. And so after hearing student after student coming in, and Amy, not just students, current students, but alumni, I've had alumni share stories about how they were raped at Cornell in years past. And so this is what leads us to call for a vote of no confidence in Cornell's central administration.
4: And Professor Ortiz, how do you respond to those who say that this is a largely a symbolic vote if it occurs and will not lead to the removal of the president or the provost?
3: Well, we responded to that by saying the many people approached us as we were putting this resolution together. This is a collective process. And what we came up with was that even if you could remove Mike Kotlikoff or other administrators, and believe me, there are many students and many faculty who would like nothing less. The problem is if you remove one person, it doesn't change the culture. It doesn't change the culture of great culture on campus. It doesn't change the fact that generations of Cornell students and staff and alumni have been victims of sexual assault, and the central administration has failed to address those traumas. And so it sometimes Americans have this idea that if you just replace the person at the top, things will change. Well, this wouldn't change anything at Cornell.
0: I want to go back to our guest, the student, Saya Taylor, who is 18 years old and a sophomore at Cornell University. If you can explain what you understood took place, this was several years ago when Jane Doe, as we are calling her, says she went into this frat house, Chi Phi, and says she was raped by seven male students. At this point, the college newspaper has named those students, right? Two of them expelled and several of them still going to class. One was assigned writing an essay. And so we saw signs on campus that protests were holding saying sentencing, not essays. Can you explain what you understood took place and why this has exploded on the campus now, Saya?
5: What took place, as released by the Cornell Daily Sun, was a very horrific, very detailed, and very graphic incident. What happened to Jane Doe wasn't just the fact that she went to the Chi Phi house and seven men took advantage of her. The entire system of Cornell University failed her. Students are outraged not because they're outraged solely at these seven men. They're outraged at the system that the university perpetrates. Rape culture and sexual assault culture thrives on campus. Even though I am a sophomore and I'm 18 years old, in my one full year that I've seen Cornell University, I have seen it firsthand where Cornell has a very corrupt judicial process. They would rather brush many cases under the rug than actually give people fair trials, fair investigations, and fair due process. So the true outrage in this case doesn't just come from what happened to Jane Doe. It comes from the fact that it could have happened to anybody on campus, and they still would have not received any justice.
4: And Saya, I wanted to ask you, at universities across the country, faculty and staff every year undergo training on sexual harassment and sexual assault and what to do about it and the Title IX requirements. And yet these events continue to happen. What is fundamentally wrong with the process that these universities are undertaking to educate their students and staff?
5: As a member of Students for a Democratic Cornell, us, our organization, along with 40 other coalition partners on campus, released five demands that we want the university to see and to put into action in response to this case. And one of the demands does indeed talk about how mandatory sexual assault prevention training needs to take place. As it stands right now at Cornell University, you need to complete a module in the summer before you become a freshman at Cornell. It is 30 minutes long, and most students that I've interacted with have entirely skipped it. And even besides for the education level, Cornell University does not make sexual assault seem like a big thing. They make sexual assault prevention modules into a quick 30-minute course, which is not the severity that this situation or that these events require.
0: Let me ask Professor Ortiz, just going through what has taken place. Jane Doe said in the lawsuit that she arrived at the Chi Phi fraternity house one night to meet a friend, despite already being intoxicated. She says two of the frat brothers, including her friend, pressured her to snort ketamine and gave her marijuana. She says they proposed a threesome. She was too impaired to consent, then raped her. One of the men then sent a Snapchat message to a fraternity group that chat saying that there was, quote, free bleep upstairs. For the next several hours, Jane Doe says the seven named plaintiffs in the lawsuit took turns assaulting her. Now, Governor Hochul has called for an end to the intoxication loophole. I think 20 states have this that says if you're intoxicated, you can't charge something like rape. And it is said that the Cornell police, in handing over the case to the Ithaca police and to the DA, omitted the phrase that she said, "I am 100% sure I was raped." Professor Ortiz.
3: Yes, these are all facts, Amy. And I think this is the reason that Jane Doe's ordeal has galvanized students, faculty, alumni, and we're hearing from people all across the country. My students have approached me, all women, to talk about their ordeals. And the reason Jane Doe's case galvanized them is they said, we recognize our ordeal at Cornell and Jane Doe's experiences. We have been sexually assaulted. And when we tried to speak out, we were silenced. There is a real culture of fear at Cornell, Amy. It's not just Cornell, but we're focusing on Cornell right now. Students have been afraid to speak out and to say anything that the administration might view as being unpopular. We know that there was repression of pro-Palestinian protesters, of anti-war protesters. What my students report to me is there's a continuum of fear about speaking out to any experience that the university doesn't want us to be being made public.
0: Shut down. Was Chi Phi shut down?
3: Yes, it was shut down. And Amy, this morning, there was a powerful op-ed written by a former Chi Phi member in the Cornell Daily Sun. And I really want to lift up the Daily Sun as really a beacon of amazing reporting on campus, the independent student newspaper. But that former member of Chi Phi detailed the brutal hazing and very sexualized hazing rituals.
0: We have to leave it there, but I want to thank you so much for being with us. We'll certainly continue to cover this case. Paul Ortiz, professor of labor history at Cornell, and Saya Taylor, 18-year-old sophomore at Cornell, majoring in environment, sustainability, and government, member of the Students for a Democrat at Cornell. That does it for our show. Steal the Story, Please. The documentary about Democracy Now! 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If you live in Canada and the United States, you can watch the film in your own home, be part of the post-screening question and answer with me and the filmmakers, moderated by the Pulitzer Prize-winning journalist Maria Hinojosa. Find out more at stealthestory.org. I'm Amy Goodman.
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1: Across the country, people are questioning their sunscreen habits.
2: That is the theme, I think, that we come back to over and over again with these claims, is that these products are toxic, that the chemicals in them may potentially do more harm than good.
1: An online anti-sunscreen movement is making real-world impact on how people protect themselves from the sun. Meanwhile, surprising new research about the health benefits of sunshine has come to light.
3: People who are exposed to less overall light tend to have higher rates of most of the main cardiovascular diseases and also higher rates of many cancers.
1: But as we know, UV rays can lead to skin cancer. So how much sun should we get? Welcome to Big Picture Science. I'm Molly Bentley. In this episode of our regular look at critical thinking, we shed light on the claims that sunscreen is toxic and sunlight can be good for you. This episode is so bright, you'll have to wear shades. It's Skeptic Check, Sunny Days. It was a reporter who drew our attention to the online trend of rejecting sunscreen.
2: My name is Brian Underwood. I'm the beauty and grooming director at Men's Health and Women's Health.
1: As someone who regularly covers beauty and skincare topics, Brian has been aware of anti-sunscreen advocates for years, but he had waved them away like flies on a beach.
2: You know, some of these sort of anti-sunscreen, sunscreen skeptic posts did pop up in my feed, and I thought, that's interesting. But I didn't take it very seriously. I just thought it was, you know, some content creators trying to say the most outrageous thing they can for engagement.
4: I'm not a big sunscreen guy because most of them are just chemicals you spray on your skin that actually causes skin cancer and messes up your hormones.
2: And then, you know, I was having lunch with some friends from the Skin Cancer Foundation, a pretty prominent nonprofit here in New York City, who told me that they were actually considering petitioning the NIH to act to stop the spread of misinformation about sunscreen and tanning on social media. They were going to have about 100, I believe, prominent dermatologists sign this letter. And it really got me to thinking, if an organization like this is taking this topic seriously, it's obviously having an effect, and it is obviously penetrating the consumer mindset. And I thought, you know, maybe there's a story there for us to do. And as I looked into it more, there certainly was. And the reason it ended up in Men's Health is because what I discovered when I was looking through these posts was that a lot of them are created by men. And I think it's the sort of health max optimizer kind of male culture on social media that sort of feeds into this a bit. And so that's how the piece wound up in Men's Health.
1: The anti-sunscreen movement is coming for you is his article that describes the growing online movement, the science it ignores, and the role that the FDA may have played in confusing members of the public about the safety of sunscreen. Brian says that the lack of clarity turned up the heat on the anti-sunscreen movement.
2: You know, one of the first and most arresting images I came across was of a creator who had taken a bottle of Banana Boat sunscreen, I believe it was, you know, sprayed it and lit the spray on fire with a lighter. And obviously, that's all to say, in his view, look at these toxic chemicals that you're spraying onto your skin. They're flammable, for goodness sake.
5: According to the National Cancer Institute, since the introduction of sunscreen in 1940, melanoma has increased by over 200%.
1: Brian Underwood says that while some influencer antics are outrageous, anti-sunscreen proponents are united in their claim that sunscreen is harmful to your health.
2: And that is the theme, I think, that we come back to over and over again with these claims, is that these products are toxic, that the chemicals in them may potentially do more harm than good. And then some of them even go as far to say that sunscreen could be behind the rising rates of skin cancer in the United States, which we do know are going up, especially in young people, and that we've been using sunscreen and skin cancer rates are continuing to climb. So perhaps it's sunscreen's fault. Those are the two biggest themes, I would say.
6: Right, the classic confusion, perhaps, between correlation and causation. Well, Brian, let's look at the evidence that people are being swayed by these influencers. So there are a number of people out there on social media that are saying that sunscreen is toxic, that you shouldn't use it. Their claims are one thing. You know, whether or not that is swaying the public is another. And you include the results of a survey in 2024 that the Orlando Health Center Institute put out, that one in seven adults under the age of 35 now believes that daily sunscreen use is more harmful to the skin than direct sun exposure. Can we link those two facts, the influencers and those under 35 that are saying, nope, sunscreen's not for me?
2: Well, it's an interesting point. So in 2024, when that survey came out, I'm not sure that we could link them. It made sense, of course, because that's where a majority of people, especially young people, are getting their information these days, is on social media. However, I think the more interesting, not more interesting, but equally as interesting data is the American Academy of Dermatology. They do an annual sun safety survey. And this year, the 2026 survey found that a fairly significant percentage of people have reported stopping, discontinuing their use of sunscreens due to safety concerns they saw on social media. So I think there is the direct link between people's sun protection habits and what they're seeing on social media in terms of how they protect themselves or don't protect themselves from UV damage.
6: When we get into the claims of the toxicity of these ingredients, it's not just that they're flammable. I don't think that's the number one fear that people have, although that would be a scary one if you're swayed by that argument. But it has to do with some of the chemicals, these filters. There's organic and inorganic filters. Brian, could you walk us through that? What are filters? What are the role that they play in sunscreens? And what are some of the concerns that some members of the public are believing about them?
2: Yeah, so sunscreens are very unique in terms of skincare products that you can buy at your local drugstore or on Amazon, in that they are regulated by the Food and Drug Administration as over-the-counter medications. So as a result, the active ingredients in those products are subjected to certain testing protocols, and the percentages are also regulated by the FDA. They have to be listed on the label under active ingredients in certain percentages, and those ingredients are broken down into two categories, as you mentioned, organic or chemical filters and inorganic or mineral filters. So currently, the FDA has approved the use of 15 organic or chemical filters and two inorganic or mineral filters, which are zinc oxide and titanium dioxide.

0: into that category. The confusing part for people, of course, is that they're still available to be purchased here in the United States. So people were left saying, okay, the FDA needs more safety data on these ingredients, but I can still buy them at Walgreens. So why would I want to buy them if the FDA says we need more safety data? And I think that's where a lot of this confusion came from. And in fact, that 2019 absorption study and the resulting FDA categorization of those ingredients is really what a lot of these creators cite as evidence as to how and why these chemicals are toxic.
1: Let's break down some of those terms and some of the specifics there. One is just the role of these filters themselves. You said that there can be up to 15 different ingredients, but Brian, are they all in one bottle of sunscreen, or do different manufacturers use different chemicals? And what actually are they doing when it comes to those sun rays?
0: Yeah, so it's usually a cocktail of ingredients. So what you'll normally find is a mix of the organic or chemical filters, different ones, maybe 4 to 6 of them. Sometimes they even do mix in some of the inorganic filters, the zinc and titanium, to create what's called a hybrid sunscreen. So it's a mix of organic and inorganic. And essentially what these ingredients do, and they both categories of ingredients work in the same way, they absorb ultraviolet radiation, UVA and UVB light, and they convert it into harmless and negligible heat so that it doesn't harm your skin. Now, the inorganic or mineral filters, they do some refraction of light, but I think that's actually a misconception. I think a lot of people assume that when they put on a mineral like a zinc sunscreen, it's just reflecting all of the sun's rays, but that's not really how modern zinc formulas work. They also work primarily through absorption as well. And that's how they protect your skin from ultraviolet A and ultraviolet B radiation.
1: And one other clarification of terms, you gave two categories and you said one was grays and non-grays. And we should say that's G-R-A-S-E, not G-R-A-Y or G-R-E-Y-S. Just briefly, what is grays stand for?
0: Yeah, so grays is the categorization that the FDA has used to classify the two forms of sunscreen ingredients. And you're correct, it's spelled G-R-A-S-E, and it stands for generally regarded as safe and effective.
1: Brian, let's look at the role of the FDA in this, because you say that while it's tempting to dismiss these influencers as conspiracy theorists, in some cases, who are saying that sunscreens are actually being created so that incidence of skin cancer goes up, or at the very least of people who are cherry picking the data, something that we understand in covering science is something that does not provide the full picture. But you also say that the FDA has a role to play in sending the public mixed messages, or at least not clarifying confusing messages about the safety of some of these ingredients. As you said, some of them maybe were not tested as much as they should be. That's a scary message for the public to absorb, or at least a confusing one.
0: Certainly. And certainly when you have an agency like the FDA say, as I mentioned earlier, we need more safety data on these ingredients, but still buy them. You should still buy them. You should still use sunscreen. It's still available to you. I think that was, and a lot of the dermatologists that I spoke to for this story agree, that was a sort of unfortunate miscommunication on the part of the agency in this respect, because it really did leave people with an information vacuum that unfortunately was filled with some of the content that we're talking about now. The truth is, many, many, many of these organic or chemical filters that the FDA listed as Category 3 grays, meaning they need more data, have been used for decades overseas, have tons of safety data on them. And the FDA is just a little sluggish to accept that data in its own evaluation process. And now look, we want federal agencies that take these things seriously, that are looking out for the best interests of, the American citizen. So it's not a bad thing that they are asking for more and want more, but it certainly did leave people with a lot of questions. conditions. And, you know, what I would say to that is most of the studies, the absorption studies, use amounts that the average person would never be exposed to in real life conditions. And so that's one really important thing that you need to keep in mind. The other thing is there has never been a well-designed human trial that has shown

0: that any sunscreen ingredient causes harm to human health. That's another really important thing. Never.
1: Just to bring up one other point that you cite as maybe not an inflection point, but something that happened that maybe added to this confusion was, or at least to this panic, is in 2021, certain sunscreen manufacturers actually recalled products that contained benzene.
0: Yes.
1: What was the story with that, and why did they do that? And then what was the fallout?
0: Yeah, so this was mostly in regard to aerosol sunscreens. And obviously, benzene is a carcinogen. No one wants benzene in their products. And I don't think anyone believes that benzene was added to these products purposefully. No one believes that. What happened was there was a chemical reaction with the propellants in these aerosol products that created benzene as a byproduct. And once that was discovered, the manufacturers immediately recalled those products. And the issue has been, as one of the dermatologists that I spoke to for the story said, the issue has been solved. She feels no qualms about recommending aerosol sunscreens to her patients. So, but again, it sort of is another piece of this puzzle that makes you think, can I trust these products? Oh my gosh, a cancer-causing chemical in these products? And it's when you take it out of context like that, you can certainly see why people would be alarmed and why people would be primed for some of the messages that these anti-sunscreen creators have online saying, these products are toxic. And you can then get in the mind of the average person who maybe read a news article about these products being recalled and say, oh yeah, they are. I just saw that on the news. So it's sort of a vicious cycle. But again, I think it's important to keep in mind that this was not shown to have caused any harm to anyone, and the issue was immediately addressed.
1: You know what this is reminding me of as you outline this anti-sunscreen movement and how one study or one announcement suggesting that there's some concern with the sunscreen reminds me of the vaccine, the anti-vax movement. And then once the idea is out there, it is nearly impossible to bring that false idea back. In the case of vaccines causing autism, a paper that was, you know, retracted a couple decades ago.
0: It's really interesting that you bring that point up, because we do talk about that in the story, sort of the political climate that we're in now and how it may have contributed to just an overall skepticism of public health agencies and public health recommendations. And one of the creators that I spoke to for the story, who's kind of combating some of this bad information, she's Australian. She's done some incredible work. Her name's Dr. Michelle Wong. And she said that, you know, as an Australian, she looks at the United States and thinks that health information has become so politicized here in our country. And I do think you are right to point that out, because it is something that I do believe has played a part, you know, a skepticism overall of public health. And I think that really started to foment during COVID, as you just mentioned, and vaccines. And now I think you're starting to see it in this conversation as well.
1: Well, Brian Underwood, thank you so much for this discussion.
0: Thank you so much for having me.
1: Brian Underwood is beauty and grooming director of the magazines Men's Health and Women's Health. Coming up, the anti-sunscreen movement may be ignoring decades of scientific evidence about skin protection, but are they basking in a ray of truth about sunlight itself? Some research suggests we shouldn't always dive for the shade.
2: It was like 20 minutes of average, typical summer sunshine on their arm was enough to lower their blood pressure like 4 to 6 points.
1: Next, the health benefits of UV rays. This episode of our regular look at critical thinking on Big Picture Science is Skeptic Check, Sunny Days.

0: Here's a twist to the sunscreen debate. If we obsessively slap on sunscreen or confine ourselves to dark interiors, we might run into another problem, depriving ourselves of the health benefits of ultraviolet rays. An eye-opening study published a few years ago in the International Journal of Environmental Research and Public Health, titled "Insufficient Sun Exposure Has Become a Real Health Problem," summarized the findings of researchers who posited that more than 820,000 deaths each year could be linked to a lack of sun exposure.
1: That was a paper that was published by a group of scientists in a diverse range of fields, each calculating up in their own field the potential lives that were being shortened by lack of exposure to sunlight. And what they're basing that on is evidence that people who are exposed to less overall light tend to have higher rates of most of the main cardiovascular diseases and also higher rates of many cancers and also respiratory diseases and autoimmune diseases, although those aren't as big causes of death. My name is Rowan Jacobson, and I am a science writer and the author of In Defense of Sunlight.
0: Our fireball in the sky, well, not literally fiery, as the sun's nuclear fusion of hydrogen into helium doesn't produce actual flames, is shooting radiation at us all the time. Now, humans have evolved to use those powerful rays to our advantage, and it's much more than the aha mood uplift we get when we step into sunlight. In his book, In Defense of Sunlight, Mr. Jacobson outlines how sunscreens have fallen short over the decades. Now, to absorb these facts, we need to refer to the sunscreen alphabet, specifically the letters A, B, and D. For many years, we were told, go ahead and enjoy a sunny day as long as you wear sunscreen that blocks UVB. Those are the rays that can give us a visible burn. Well, it sounded like good advice until we discovered that UVA rays are the ones linked to the deadliest form of skin cancer, melanoma.
1: Yeah, it looks like we got that one wrong. And I was kind of a casualty of that era. Like, I grew up in Florida in the 80s and 90s. And it was only at some point in the 90s, they realized, like, we got to block UVA too. So then broad spectrum sunscreen started coming in that did a better job of blocking UVA, but not perfect.
0: By blocking only UVB and not UVA, the SPF, that is sun protection factor, in older sunscreens provided a false sense of security.
1: You know, and the SPF 20 meant you could stay out 20 times as long without getting a sunburn, but that meant you were actually absorbing 20 times the amount of UVA if you were spending a full day on the beach.
0: And another drawback, by shielding ourselves from the rays that turned us into lobsters, we were also inhibiting the production of an essential nutrient.
1: Those old sunscreens from back in the day, by blocking UVB, that blocked vitamin D production in the skin.
0: Before these confusing messages about sunscreen lead to a mental block about how to have a healthy relationship with the sun, Mr. Jacobson presents the latest science about the health benefits of sunlight. And he told producer Brian Edwards that the intersection of physics and biology helps us understand exactly what happens when the sun hits our skin.
1: UVB is the highest energy part of even the ultraviolet spectrum. So that's the one that everyone used to worry about, because when it hits a DNA molecule, it's got enough energy that it can actually mess up that molecule, cause some kinks in the molecule that shouldn't be there, so that then you don't make proper proteins from that molecule or it doesn't replicate, can lead to mutations. So UVB is super high energy, and that's why you worry about it. But also that energy is used to produce vitamin D in the skin as well. And probably those things go together. Vitamin D seems to be an anti-cancer molecule, and biology figured out hundreds of millions of years ago that it could use that energy was a problem and had to deal with, but it could use that energy to produce the solution to the problem. So the UVB is, you know, it's kind of high risk, high reward. And so that used to be the one that we worried about. And we thought, oh, that's the one that causes skin cancer. And the kind you create is a type of cancer called a squamous cell carcinoma. When you hear about how common skin cancer is, and it is very common, it's by far the most common type of cancer. What you're generally hearing about are the squamous cell carcinomas and basal cell carcinomas. Squamous cells and basal cells are responsible for about 98% of skin cancers, give or take. And very rarely do those lead to serious health concerns. Those are the ones that get cut out in dermatologist office every day. And it's great that they do because they'll just keep getting bigger over time. So they can cause problems over long enough time, but they don't go invasive very often. Melanoma is the third and much rarer type of skin cancer. It's only maybe 2% of cases, but it's the one that is much more likely to go invasive, and it's the one that is responsible for the vast majority of skin cancer deaths. Still not a ton of deaths in the greater scheme of things, but that's definitely the one you want to worry about more.
2: But Rowan, in the past 10 to 20 years, researchers have actually seen that it seems like it's UVA, not UVB, so closely tied to melanoma, because those UVA waves, they're longer and they penetrate our skin more deeply. Why is that?
1: And there's a bunch of reasons why we think that's true. One, the melanocytes that produce melanin, that give our skin some darkness, but also turn cancerous and melanoma, are located deeper in the skin. So UVB doesn't tend to penetrate deep enough to hit a melanocyte very often. Mostly what they're getting hit by is UVA, not with UVB. And it does it indirectly because it creates free radicals in the body, what are called reactive oxygen species. Basically, it energizes these molecules that then go around causing problems, like grabbing electrons from other molecules. So it looks like UVA penetrates deeper into the skin, creates a bunch of free radicals that then end up harming melanocytes and trigger melanoma. The more sunlight you get, the higher your risk of getting a squamous cell carcinoma. It's definitely associated with UVB and cumulative effects, and it shows up on the parts of the body that get the most sunlight. So it makes total sense. Melanoma doesn't do any of those things. It shows up on parts of the body that get less sun exposure, usually, like the trunk. It's not associated with cumulative or chronic sun exposure, not the everyday kind. It's higher in office workers than it is in outdoor workers. And it's most closely associated with a history of sunburns or with a pattern of intermittent sun exposure. So you, say, work in an office, you have skin that really has never seen the sun, and then you go on vacation somewhere super sunny and you get burnt really badly, or even if you use sunscreen, you get a ton of solar radiation. That seems to be the pattern for melanoma. Like, skin that has, you know, gotten some training is pretty good at dealing with small daily doses of this stuff, but skin that is really unprepared and then just gets startled by a blast of radiation that it doesn't have the defenses for, that can lead to melanoma.
2: Yeah, it's what you're saying, and from what I've understood from the book is that it turns out that some of our fear about sun, you know, may have inadvertently caused, you know, at least some people to avoid it and then have these sun shocks, and that could have worse effects for them rather than, you know, them kind of getting that sun exposure to get some of the more positive effects that come from it. You'd mentioned vitamin D, which one that everybody, you know, I think has heard about, but there were still several parts that I think I didn't fully understand. Let's start with the fact that vitamin D should not be called a vitamin in the first place, correct?
1: That's right, because vitamins, in theory, are things that you can't make, that the body can't make, that you need in very small amounts from your food supply. Vitamin D is actually a hormone that's produced in the body, in the skin, for free with sunlight. So it's almost the opposite of the vitamin in that everybody can make all they need getting the most easily acquired input in the world. But people, by the Industrial Revolution, people were actually not making enough vitamin D, because suddenly human beings, after hundreds of thousands of years of being exposed to a lot of sunlight on a daily basis, they were living in, you know, tenement houses, they were working in factories, they were living in coal-choked cities in the late 1800s. They were not getting any sunlight whatsoever, especially kids. So the kids were coming down with rickets. And figuring out what was causing rickets led people to discover that there was this thing called vitamin D that you needed that would prevent rickets, and that the sun actually created it when it hit cholesterol molecules in the skin of animals. But then, you know, later on in like the 1980s, some of these, you know, epidemiological studies observed that people who had naturally higher levels of vitamin D, which would have come from sun exposure, had lower rates of all those diseases we mentioned in the beginning, the cardiovascular diseases, diabetes, dementia, cancer. So, you know, maybe it made sense to assume, oh, vitamin D is responsible for all these things. This is the mistake we often make, though, in science, at least in the early days. So then we entered this era of supplementation where it was like, okay, if most people have 20 nanograms per milliliter of vitamin D, but the people who have 40 nanograms per milliliter have really low rates of cancer and heart disease. Let's get everyone up to 40 with pills. So doctors started prescribing vitamin D supplements liberally. I think they're the most prescribed supplement in the world to this day. And then they did all these clinical trials just to confirm that raising everyone's D level artificially would result in lower levels of all these diseases. And they didn't. Like, if you're deficient, like truly deficient, it definitely makes sense to take a supplement. Just an insurance policy. But raising levels artificially beyond a normal level of like 20 nanograms per milliliter doesn't seem to affect health. But the people who naturally had high levels of D did have way better health. So was that because of the D they're making in their skin with sunlight was somehow different? Or was it just because D was a marker for sun exposure and it was something else about sun exposure that was making those people healthy?
2: And this is, I think, one of many processes that you lay out in your book that we have continued to learn is that there are different markers that I think that we've seen through time that have kind of led us to understand different aspects of how the sun is affecting our body. And another one is, I believe it's nitric oxide, which our bodies are kind of constantly excreting and have an interaction with the sun.
1: I think nitric oxide is going to turn out to be a super important one, as important as D, probably. We just discovered it much later. Yeah, so nitric oxide, known for a long time that it's a very effective vasodilator in the body. It's a signaling molecule that's used for a bunch of different purposes, and is naturally produced in the body in a couple of different ways. And when in blood vessels, it will cause the muscle to relax so that the blood vessel can dilate and it'll reduce blood pressure. And it's actually used for a bunch of heart medicines and Viagra because of that. But we only discovered maybe 15 years ago, and almost accidentally, that it's also produced in the skin when sunlight hits skin. And it starts with nitrates, which are these compounds that we eat in our food. They're found in leafy green vegetables and root vegetables and things like that. And the body will actually stock the skin with these nitrates. And then when sunlight hits those compounds, it breaks them apart into nitric oxide, among other things. And then that nitric oxide diffuses through the body. And it seems to lower blood pressure. So there's been a couple of tests that have shown both in like mice and grad students that if you shine light on them, their blood pressure goes down. And then there's also been observational studies that look at, you know, the whole population of the United States or select groups of the United States and compares how much environmental light exposure they're getting to their blood pressure. And there's a clear correlation where the more light you get where you live, the lower your blood pressure on average.
2: And this is, you know, you've mentioned cardiovascular health, you know, several times throughout this. And this is the connection, correct? That, you know, essentially by going out and spending time in the sun, and I think people can probably anecdotally, you know, kind of have experienced this at times, that going out and kind of basking in the sun can have this kind of relaxing effect on you. And whether that's exactly the, you know, the lowering of the blood pressure itself, but, you know, that is the effect that appears to be happening there.
1: Yeah, it looks quite solid. And I think there's probably multiple things happening, but yeah, I think the blood pressure is going to be a big part of it. Because if you, like in that study with the grad students, it was like 20 minutes of average typical summer sunshine on their arm was enough to lower their blood pressure like 4 to 6 points and keep it down for like an hour. So 4 to 6 point change in blood pressure globally would save millions of lives, which is, I think, you know, you mentioned that paper at the beginning where the scientists were estimating that it was possible you could save as many as 820,000 lives a year. And I think that's what they're getting at. Like a part of that is just because you could reduce blood pressure globally just by telling people to go outside more.
2: And so I think that kind of the last, you know, health benefit that you marked in the book that I wanted to visit is that I think about it at least of kind of Victorian times of people who are sick and being told to go out in the sun, like go get some fresh air, kind of the revitalizing power of the sun. But it turns out that there is some strong evidence that sunlight also helps strengthen your immune system as well.
1: Yeah, it has powerful effects on the immune system. And this is the part of the story that shocks a lot of people because they're like, why would sunlight affect the immune system? But this is actually the best known part of the story. It was only known to a very small group of people who were doing this research. This field is called photoimmunology, and it goes back to the 70s. And it started with skin cancer. They found that like UV light, the wrong combination of UV light hitting skin could dampen the immune system and actually cause it to let a cancer slide, let a baby cancer slide by when it shouldn't have. So they realized that light could actually suppress the immune system. And that was like a shocker to everyone because it didn't seem like something as ephemeral as light could do that. But the body was clearly responding in a purposeful way, in a way that had been set up by evolution to this light. Since then, we've learned that the entire immune system, systemically through the whole body, adjusts its behavior partly based on light. And it seems like there's a lot of things going on at once, but the way I kind of think of it in summary is that that light hitting the skin, it's a mild stressor. It's a stressor in the same way that exercise is. And it triggers a response by the immune system to deal with the damage. But also part of what the immune system does is it sort of springs to life, deals with damage, but then it sort of assesses the damage and says, all right, we're good. We did it. No big deal. Don't freak out. You know, no over responses to this sort of daily garden variety insult. And it overall, it keeps the response mechanism at a comfortable, competent state. And this is, we know this is exactly what happens with exercise. Exercise actually causes free radicals and DNA damage in the muscle cells and in the lung cells, and triggers an immune response, an inflammatory response from the body. And then the inflammation fixes that damage. And then the other side of the immune system comes in and gets rid of the inflammation and actually ends up, you know, the reason exercise is good for us is because we end up with less inflammation overall, because the immune system has gone around and really like dampened inflammation everywhere. So probably sunlight sort of acts like exercise for the skin. And as with exercise, a little is probably better than overdoing it. But you're going to, yeah, you get, you keep your immune system trained and competent and less likely to overreact.
2: As our understanding is changing and as, you know, science is catching up on some of these things and recommendations are shifting, maybe slowly, but they are shifting, I think people are always looking for new ways to approach and how to think about things. And I think you had a really nice, succinct way for people to think about how they should deal with sun exposure, both at the front and the back of the book. Do you want to lay that out for people? Your kind of, I think it was your 7-word advice that you had for people.
1: Totally. I shamelessly ripped it off from Michael Pollan because I wanted to nod toward his book, In Defense of Food, because I sort of feel like we've been through this story with nutrition and now it's happening again with sunlight. But yeah, so what we know is that it's very clear that spending too much time indoors is deleterious for your health. So boiling down to 7 words, like he did, my 7 are get sun, not too much, go outside. So it's really that simple. If you're going out, if you're increasing your amount of time outside, it's almost certainly going to work out well for you overall.
2: It's been a pleasure to talk with you, Rowan, and I've appreciated it. So thank you so much for taking the time to join us today.
1: Thanks, Brian. This was a great conversation.
0: Rowan Jacobson is a science writer and the author of In Defense of Sunlight, The Surprising Science of Sun Exposure. Next, a dermatologist provides practical advice about how to enjoy a sunny day.
3: So if we're thinking about things like how do we stimulate some natural vitamin D, now between 5 to 30 minutes a day is sufficient. Of course, you don't want to expose yourself when the UV index is super high.
0: This episode of our regular look at critical thinking on Big Picture Science is Skeptic Check, Sunny Days.

0: It's understandable to be in a daze after hearing the conflicting messages about sun exposure. We learn that many claims circulating online about the dangers of sunscreen are not supported by scientific evidence. But also, according to the latest science, some sunlight is beneficial to good health. Journalist Rowan Jacobson told us that when it comes to sunlight, we should follow the pithy rule of thumb: get sun, not too much, go outside. But what exactly does that look like? Well, here with practical advice is a doctor who is used to helping people navigate skincare and their health.
1: My name's Dr. Michelle Henry. I'm a board-certified dermatologist based in Manhattan, New York. I'm the founder of Skin and Aesthetic Surgery of Manhattan and a clinical instructor of dermatology at Weill Cornell Medical College.
0: Dr. Henry provides a clinical perspective on how people can best protect themselves from sun overexposure while still soaking in all the good that sunshine provides. What is right for you, as it turns out, depends on a few different factors.
1: So if we're thinking about things like, how do we stimulate some natural vitamin D? Now, for those who've had skin cancer, my answer is always the safest vitamin D is to have vitamin D supplementation. But for those who are lower risk, who are pretty stringent with using their sunscreen use throughout the year, I say that between 5 to 30 minutes a day is sufficient. Of course, you don't want to expose yourself when the UV index is super high, but when it's a little bit lower, 5 for those with fair skin and potentially higher risk, 30 minutes possibly for those with darker skin.
0: So just to follow up on that, when you say somewhere between 5 minutes and 30 minutes sun exposure, do you mean without sunscreen on? Like you go out, maybe you go put the garbage out or something under a bright sun for about 5 minutes, or should you always have the sunscreen on?
1: Whenever you're outside for a prolonged period of time, we want you to always have your sunscreen on. But if you have fair skin, about 5 minutes a day without sunscreen is okay and sufficient to stimulate some lower levels of vitamin D. Now, if you are a higher risk person, you've had skin cancer, you have a high family history of skin cancer, again, all of these decisions are, assessing risk. If you are higher risk, every time you're outdoors, I want you wearing at least SPF 30, SPF 50 if you're outside for more than an hour. If you're not someone who's very high risk, then I say if you're on the fairer end of the Fitzpatrick scale, which is kind of the color scale that we use, you can stay outside for about 5 minutes without protection. If you're someone with darker skin, roughly about 30 minutes.
0: What's interesting about the 5 minutes to 30 minutes is that's not a long time, but that's sufficient to generate some vitamin D, and maybe like sun overexposure, vitamin D production is accumulative. So if you do that every day, then maybe you get sufficient vitamin D.
1: You're absolutely right. And so vitamin D stimulation is kind of, we call it logarithmic. So you stimulate more, with your earlier exposures, and then you kind of plateau. So you're not going to produce excess. So there's no need to sit out longer thinking you're getting hyper-concentrated vitamin D. That's not how it works. And we really do just need very little exposure daily to make sufficient vitamin D for our overall health.
0: And you said that if you are exposing your skin to the sun, over time, you are at risk for skin cancer if you are not protecting your skin.
1: Exactly. UV light is radiation, and it's a class one proven human carcinogen, and it creates long-lasting damage to our cellular DNA. And that DNA, when it then replicates, it passes along that damage and ultimately can become a skin cancer. And so really our skin never forgets. So it is about balancing how much cumulative sun exposure you get.
0: We've heard that skin cancer rates have gone up. Can you confirm that? And what is the rate of increase and over what period?
1: So yes, if we look at melanoma specifically, I'm on the board of the Melanoma Research Foundation. We had an increase this year of about 1%. So we expect about 235,000 roughly new melanoma cases in 2026, and that's about a 1% increase. And so, it's hard to figure out exactly why we're having this. Are we having more sun exposure? Is the UV light that we're getting now more potent? Or is it, which I'm inclined to believe, that, our public education has increased and more people are finding it. Physicians are finding it. Patients are coming in. So I think it may be that our surveillance has gotten better, more so than our risk has gotten worse.
0: Well, skin cancer is the fear in all of this. And proponents of the anti-sunscreen movement, some of them believe that the sunscreen itself is leading to skin cancer. That's one extreme fear. Other fears have to do with the toxicity of sunscreen. How do you address those fears? It's kind of a range of fears having to do with sunscreen.
1: Yeah, you know, those fears are not really based on the data. So the data we have, we do not have any data linking sunscreen or any of the filters to cancer. So that's just inaccurate. And when we talk about toxicity, you know, that word toxicity is so often used. But what if we double click on that, what changes do they believe are happening to create cancers? We don't have any evidence of cellular changes that are creating cancers. We just don't have that data after years and years and years of using these sunscreens. We know that with the chemical filters, we do absorb a little bit and we do get a blood level. But in all of the years of studying this, we've not seen any signs that we are causing any cancers, any lymphomas, any solid tumors of any sort with these filters. And for those individuals that are concerned about toxicity, a conversation that's not had enough is that we can use mineral sunscreens. So mineral sunscreens like zinc and titanium dioxide, we know zinc is in our food, titanium dioxide as well. And so, you know, these are mineral sunscreens that we do not absorb, right? And so there's not toxicity there. And so the fact that that conversation is never had kind of leads me to the fact that this conversation has become so popular because it's provocative. You know, it's a provocative conversation. A lot of what we see online is edutainment, not really education, right? But if someone is concerned about UV filters, even in the face of evidence that shows that they are not toxic in that way, they can use mineral sunscreens. And we have good data that mineral sunscreens are also very preventative. And so in many ways, that should end the conversation, but unfortunately, it has not.
0: I wonder if you could reiterate for us the difference between a chemical sunscreen, a mineral sunscreen, and is that the same as the difference between an organic sunscreen and a non-organic sunscreen?
1: So we categorize sunscreens, we're categorizing them as mineral or physical, and we call those inorganic, right? And that's just that's based on their chemical structure, not based on where they're grown or what pesticides were used. That is just completely chemistry speak. So it doesn't correlate with how we commonly use inorganic and organic. But those mineral sunscreens are going to be actual minerals that reflect light. And so they're not absorbed by the skin. They're reflecting and scattering that UV light so it doesn't absorb. And so that's very different from a chemical. The chemical sunscreens are the ones that we actually call organic. And again, that's based on chemical structure. So those are things like avobenzone, oxybenzone, octinoctate. Those absorb UV light and they convert it to heat. And so those are kind of the two categories of sunscreens that we have. They function very differently. The chemical sunscreens are the ones that we do absorb a little bit. The mineral ones just sit on top of the skin and reflect and scatter and absorb UV light.
0: One of the misconceptions about skin cancer, and you hinted at this, or actually you addressed it directly in the beginning of this interview, is that it only affects lighter skin people. And that is not true.
1: Yeah, that's absolutely incorrect. So, you know, and when we talk about like individuals of quote color, there are people who identify as, let's say, black that could have the deepest, darkest mahogany skin ever. And then those who have can have relatively fair skin, right? And so when we're looking at communities that are not a monolith, yes, if your skin is much, much darker, your risk is a bit lower, but there are many, many variations. And I've even seen my own uncle, who is a skin type 5'6", like me, had a basal cell carcinoma on his eyelid. And those sorts of cancers, sun does play a role in that. So while it does play less of a role, it is still important to use sunscreen. And also for communities of color, there are so many reasons one should protect themselves from the sun. So skin cancer is one reason, but also, you know, obviously hyperpigmentation, accelerated aging, but also these are populations that may have higher rates of certain conditions like lupus and autoimmune conditions where they are can be photosensitized. There are many, many reasons why sun protection is a good decision, skin cancer being one of them. But I think that's the reason we really should encourage safe sun exposure for everyone, independent of their skin color.
0: Well, Dr. Henry, is there any other misconception about using sunscreen or sun exposure that we haven't discussed here that you would like to bring up?
1: Oh, absolutely. So I think one big one is that a lot of my patients still believe that a base tan is safe, that it's giving them some sort of protection, and it's not. So that's a big one. A lot of people say, well, our ancestors didn't use it. Well, our ancestors probably also died around 50 or 60, you know, like these are totally different lives. And maybe we did not find them, right? I'm sure there are many, many cancers that if we look back, I love looking at art. And there's gosh, I forget his name. He's a famous lecturer who really lectures a lot about diseases that we find in historical art. And there are cases of, you know, what we believe to be skin cancers that were found that we didn't know how to identify them at that time. And so I think that when you know better, you know, you make better decisions. And today we know. And so moving forward with the evidence, I think, is what's most important.
0: Well, Dr. Michelle Henry, thank you so much for joining us and helping to clear up and synthesize some of the ideas that we heard earlier in the show.
1: Thank you so much. Thanks for having me.
0: Michelle Henry is a dermatologist and clinical instructor at Weill Cornell Medical College. The big picture perspective in this episode, despite the compelling claims and pyrotechnics of online anti-sunscreen proponents, the claims about the harmful effects of sunscreen are not supported by scientific evidence. But also, the latest science suggests that some sunlight is beneficial to our health. How much you should get depends, as Dr. Henry outlined. But as the sun sets on this episode of Big Picture Science, we leave you with a bit of bright news. After more than 30 years, the FDA has finally approved a new sunscreen filter that has been used for decades in Asia and Europe. Bemortrizinol, or BEMT for short, is a chemical filter that provides broad-spectrum coverage without being absorbed into the skin like other chemical filters and without leaving a white cast like most mineral sunscreens do. With BEMT sunblock options expected to be available in the U.S. soon, it seems there's a bright future ahead for sun protection.

0: This show would not be possible without the sunny dispositions of senior producers Seth Shostak and Gary Niederhoff, producers Shannon Rose Geary and Brian Edwards, and contributors Sikon Akbon and Roland Pease. I am the executive producer of Big Picture Science, Molly Bentley. Also, big thanks to our listeners and to our Patreon supporters. The original music in the show is by Dewey DeLay and June Miyake. In this episode of Big Picture Science, which looks at how misinformation about sun protection has spread and new research about how sunlight affects our bodies, is Skeptic Check, Sunny Days.
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3: My name is Ed Holohan, and this is The View From Here. I've been listening to the music of Antonin Dvorak lately, basking in its melodies and tension and resolution. Beautiful resolution. He was a great closer. Well, he was great at everything. Rich, deep music aimed at the heart of things. But this is not a music appreciation piece. Dvorak serves as a gateway to thinking about America and about us. He was from Czechoslovakia, a proud place with deep traditions, making invaluable cultural contributions to the world. He loved America, the United States in particular. He lived and toured here for 3 years, took trains across the country, conducted in New York, floated down the Mississippi. He soaked it all in. He talked to Americans, and he liked us. He toyed with the idea of moving here permanently. He was witnessing and falling in love with the America of promise. The America just then becoming itself, the America of boundless game and forests, open spaces and bottomless lakes. He thought he was in paradise. He was in America before America took on the planet, before we frightened the rest of the world. Now, surely we were exhibiting the signs of bullying, our treatment of native citizens, our ruthless harvest of animals, four-legged and winged, our penchant for building cities along rivers, and then using those rivers as sewers. Surely these were only a few signs among the many, and just as surely we were simply recapitulating the behaviors of the rest of the civilized world. Nothing new here. Same old, same old. It's what dominant cultures do until they finish their national puberty. In my view, we are still in puberty, still generations away from maturity, many decades from realizing that the rest of the world is not our battlefield or our dumping ground or our schoolyard. We are in a period where self-absorbed crassness is ascendant. We are in a period where convenient lies are the currency of election speeches and of sermons, where belief is trumping knowledge, where winning is more important than playing the game fairly, and where not winning is so unacceptable that the possibility of finishing second or last is inconceivable. We are reshaping everything, schools, churches, businesses, to conform with a heartless, willfully ignorant model for living. I live in the big tribe next door to those people. There are some days when I can't picture a shared future that includes the cynically dumbed-down citizens of Foxland, that they and we are too far apart to remember that we have the same origins, the same heart, and the same brain. I can see the continuing development of two side-by-side cultures who intersect only where business and convenience make it necessary. I can see increasingly separated schools and churches and parks and stores, their world and our world. Oh, we'll still buy our gas at the same places, bank with the same banking giants, get our Social Security checks from the same government. It'll be like a bad marriage that both parties keep going, because it's easier than quitting. And still, in spite of it all, all the messes we have created, all the refugees and all the landmines. In spite of all that, or because of all that, I find myself wanting to celebrate what Dvorak was dumbstruck by. That is to say, our good and generous spirit, our incredible land, our ability to invent what is new, and how we behave when we listen to our better angels. It's still there, you know. It is. Let's not lose sight of that. You are the spirit and the steward and the inventor of what will come next. I see you every day, the makers and farmers and thinkers and the tinkers and the artists. You are the parents of the future. A future that should be so much brighter than the muck we are waist deep in right now. Whether it's a shared future in a single-minded union or the separated future of feuding tribes, either one, it can only be what you make it.

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Coming to you live from Hamilton Concrete, serving the Upper Skagit County here in the state of Washington. This is Edgefield on Music. This Friday, for 1 hour, I have the music of Igor Stravinsky, Russian composer. He composed Petrushka in 1911. I was fortunate enough to be in New York City in 1974, I believe it was. I saw the ballet Petrushka on stage. Absolutely phenomenal. Petrushka is Russian for Peter. And Igor Stravinsky wrote this ballet score for Diaghilev and his troupe. And the first performance was in Paris in, what was that? Let me see. Well, probably 1911. I'm going to read for you the scenes so that you'll understand the story. By the way, the first performance, the Petrushka, was played by Vaslav Nijinsky, who was fantastic. Now, let's see. The first scene is set in the Admiralty Square of Old St. Petersburg during the last 3 days of Carnival in 1830. The music opens with the bright bustle of a fair day. The curtains part, and we see the surging crowds. The thousand and one glittering distractions of the fair are reflected separately and all together in the kaleidoscope rhythms and harmonies of the orchestra. First, an organ grinder and a dancing girl, then a group of revelers reel across the scene. Finally, the organ grinder begins to blow a trumpet, and on the opposite side of the stage, a music box and another dancing girl add their part to the joyous confusion. The crowd grows thicker and more exuberant. Two drummers appear outside a little puppet theater, and their drums hush the crowd into an expectant silence. The showman, the old wizard, appears. The impression his hocus-pocus makes on the gullible populace is reflected in the mysterious mutterings and whirrings of the orchestra. Then the showman plays a foolish little tune on the flute, and the charm is complete. The curtain of the puppet theater rises, and behold, three animated puppets. One, Petrushka. Two, the blackamoor. And three, the ballerina. They do a wild Russian dance to the music, as garish and frantic and angular as themselves. Then the curtain falls and the drums rasp again, and there is a change of scene. Then we go behind stage and we get to know Petrushka. Then we get to know the blackamoor. And then we get to know the ballerina. And when they return to the scene after that, the festive crowd outside the tent, the climax of the gaiety, and there is a wild thrashing behind the curtain of the puppet theater, and out dashes Petrushka, pursued by the infuriated blackamoor. The blackamoor draws his scimitar and deals Petrushka a vicious blow. With a final grotesque spasm, the puppet dies. There is consternation among the onlookers. A policeman arrives, but the old wizard demonstrates to everyone that, after all, Petrushka was only made of sawdust. The merrymakers disperse in the dusk, suddenly as the old wizard is dragging off the sawdust doll, Petrushka's spirit appears above the theater, menacing him, thumbing his nose as the own dissonant theme sounds in the orchestra. The wizard drops the sawdust doll in terror and disappears into the darkness. Listen now to the wonderful score of this ballet, Petrushka, by Igor Stravinsky.

You've been listening to the ballet score Petrushka by Igor Stravinsky. And Petrushka's spirit, at the end, rises above the theater, and he has the last word. A year before that, it was also 1910, he wrote for Diaghilev and his ballet troupe the score of The Firebird, and we can hear 20 minutes of that right now. Composer Igor Stravinsky, and we have Leonard Bernstein conducting the New York Philharmonic.

You've been listening to The Firebird, music of Igor Stravinsky. Goes back to 1910. Great music with the New York Philharmonic under the direction of Leonard Bernstein. Well, Texas Connection is not here, so I've invited George Strait to come in and perform a few songs. Here is George.

Darling, I've wasted a lot of years not seeing the real you. But tonight your beauty is shining through. And I never took the time to let you know. So before he takes you away, please let me say.

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swept him off his feet. He wondered to himself, where the hell did that come from? But he made the sign of the cross and prayed to kingdom come. Son of a bitch, he swore. Holy hell, he cried.

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He was crushed by the embrace. 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

I want to say what everyone else has said, which is no more, no less, just that it's an honour to be asked to be here. It's a privilege and an honour to play in memory of Steve, who I didn't get to meet often enough or see play enough, but every time I did, it gave me chills and it made me realise I was in the presence of greatness, and I miss him. So thank you for this.

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This is Dark Frequency. I'm your host, Ivana. Always excited to be here sharing goth and post-punk with the community for an hour. I'm going to start us with Medea's Revenge by Echo Barrel.

That was Heterochromia by Tears for the Dying and Gallo Dance by Lebanon Hanover. And up next, I'm going to play Phantasma by Twin Tribes.

That was Hollow Eyes by Red Lori, Lori, Yellow Lori, Distorted Reality by Illegal Funeral, and Ghosts Still Dance by Dead Cult. And up next, I'm going to play Absolutely Absent by Cellophane.

That was Distance by Rendezvous and Face Meets Glass by Actors. And up next, I'm going to play Dagger in God's Back by Fear, Tears for the Dying.

All right, that was Dogus by Angustia Spiritual, Nightlife by Pins and Needles, and Buzzer by Dystopian Society.

That was, gosh, what did I play? That was Lost in a Moment by Forever Gray, Disappear by Nox Novocula. I just wanted to say thank you for listening to the show and tuning in. We got 4 more minutes to go. So for my last song, I'm going to play The Kindest Worlds by Strange Boutique.

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1: Hello, everyone, and welcome to the Friday Afternoon Music Mix. I'm your host, Gregory Sweet. I'll be with you for the next 2 hours. Let's get things started. This is brand new from Susanna Hoffs,

Well, that's Bo Diddley doing his self-titled song from the Bo Diddley collection. Larry Williams from the Specialty Profiles, that's She Said Yeah. 10 years after, with a 2026 remastered Cricklewood Green that was recorded in 1970, that's Sugar the Road. Slade from the album Slatest, that's Get Down and Get With It. The Cocktail Slippers, a Norwegian girl band from the album Joyride, that's Move. Ben Poole from his new album called Post Midnight Behavior, that's Time Has No Mercy. Mata Hoople from the All the Young Dudes album, that's Jerkin' Crocus. Ian Hunter is the lead singer and guitar player for Mata Hoople. He's 87 years old and still cranking out his own little rock albums. Susanna Hoff started our set from her new album, The List, that's titled Casablanca. 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We're going to slow things down and change the mood. This is for Emma Lane. This is Hazel Scott.

0: That is the Lumineers. That's titled Strings, and that's from the album Automatic. Moby Beefheart and Winter McGuinn from the new album Midtown Downtown. That's Yellow is the Color of My Love. Train from their new album Mad Dog in the Fog. That's Princess of the Night. Tina Turner from Wildest Dreams. That's Something Beautiful Remains, the Joe Urban remix. Michael McDermott from his new album Flowers from the Graveyard. That's Ain't Life Beautiful. Beck, If You Don't Know What Love Is, from his new album, Ride Lonesome. Buddy Miller from his self-titled new album, That's Not Enough Time to Change. We started our set with Hazel Scott from her album, Always, That's No Greater Love. Hazel Scott was a incredible pianist with a lot of impromptu work that she did in her music, and also a beautiful voice. She was also married to New York Senator Adam Clayton Powell Jr. You're listening to 91.7 FM Mount Vernon, Burlington, LaConnor, Cedar Woolley, 90.1 FM Hamilton, Concrete, Lyman, and Upriver communities. 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Stick around after a few messages. I'll be back with some blues and some soul.
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I raised my eyes and I saw them all standing there. Well, I don't know if they were scared of me or not. All I know is they were scared. A couple of them pointed and said, "That's him." Well, that right there was all the evidence. They all circled round and closed me in. Well, I've been closed in somewhere ever since. But I'm one of the ones who know not what they do. Things don't work too well inside my head. 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

you doing? 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

That's Ray Wiley Hubbard from his new album, Reel to Reel for Real. That's Murder of Crows. Sherman Holmes from his new album, the title cut, One Step Ahead of the Blues. The Staple Singers, I'll Take You There, from a great concert called Sold Out Wattstack 72. That's Stax, STAX for Stax Records, which was a follow-up to Woodstock, but with all black entertainers. Mance Lipscomb, and that's M-A-N-C-E, from The Best Of, that's Willie Poorboy. And then for my buddy Chauncey, that's Kane Welch Kaplan from their self-titled album, that's Dark Boogie Number 7. Cedar County Cobras from their new album called Sinners and Saints, that's cover of St. James Infirmary. Howlin' Wolf from Blues Legend, that's Smokestack Lightning. And we started our set with Kebmo from a new album that just came out in September called Morgan Freeman Symphonic Blues Expo. That is done with various artists and the Chiniquee London Orchestra. On tour, they're using local symphonies to go along with each performance. I'll have more from that album coming up soon. 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We're going to mix it up on this last set. 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

with a bloke named Smokey. She loved him, though he was cocky. He took her down to Chinatown.

She had a dream about the King of Sweden. He gave her things that she was needing. He gave her a home built of gold and steel, a diamond car with the platinum wheels. Had a

0: That is Sarah Borges from her album Silver City, that's Streetwise Man. Dallas Burrow from his new album titled Modern Day Vagabond, that's called Time Is Now, featuring Susan Gibson. Tommy Two Tone from Tommy Two Tone 2, that's 867-5309 Jenny. That included two artists that I put on the show, Jim Keller, who's now a solo artist, and John Cowsill, who is married to Vicki Peterson, who is a co-founder and lead guitar player for the Bangles. Carrie Morin, who was on my show a few years ago from Boulder, Colorado, a new single, his first country song called Stand in Love. The Bo Brummels from the box set Turn Around, the complete recordings, that's Turn Around. Cab Calloway from Best of the Big Bands, that's Minnie the Moocher. Paige Pleasance from her new album Swamp Water, that's Moving Out. David Newbold, who was on my show last year or the year before, from a new single he's got called All I've Got Ahead of Me Is the Past. 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
1: Here is a KSVR news brief. Senator Patty Murray convened state leaders Thursday to discuss Washington's efforts to regulate artificial intelligence. SPR's Audrey Nelson has more.
2: The roundtable discussion was part of a broader push from Murray and other lawmakers to build guardrails around AI. In recent weeks, tech executives and policymakers alike have raised concerns about the technology's risks. Murray says that ideally, the federal government will regulate the technology. But in the meantime, she hopes states will act. During Thursday's roundtable, state leaders brought up the idea of auditing AI products with independent agencies. Yuki Ishizuka leads technology policy for the state attorney general's office. He said government regulation is essential, but tricky to pull off.
3: All the expertise, the knowledge about how these things work and how to evaluate them reside in these tech companies. And it's hard to hire them to government work because they're getting paid so well.
2: Other topics raised at the roundtable included worker security, data privacy, and chatbot protections for minors. I'm Audrey Nelson, reporting.
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0: From New York, this is Democracy Now!
1: Around 4 p.m. this afternoon, a New Yorker was shot by ICE agents in Marble Hill. When ICE agents opened fire, a five-year-old child, was in the back seat of the car.
0: New Yorkers protest late into the night after masked ICE agents, at least one dressed as a construction worker, shot and wounded a man through a car window. We'll speak to New York Democratic congressional candidate Daria Lisa Avila Chevalier and New York City Council member Carmen De La Rosa.
2: The call for the abolishment of ICE has to be clear and concise.
3: That's right.
2: ICE has no place in community. ICE has no place in Marble Hill, in the Bronx, in New York City, or anywhere.
0: Then the winner of the 2026 Nobel Peace Prize has been announced.
4: The Norwegian Nobel Committee has decided to award the Nobel Peace Prize for 2026 to Navathanam Navi Pillai for her efforts to promote peace and international law.
0: We'll speak to war crimes prosecutor Reed Brody. And finally, to the ongoing fallout from Cornell University's handling of an alleged gang rape at a college fraternity.
5: Not alone, and we are here to stand with her and to point out to everyone in the world that this is not an isolated case and we want this to end.
0: We'll speak to a Cornell student and a professor leading the call for a no-confidence vote in Cornell President Michael Kotlikoff. All that and more coming up. Welcome to Democracy Now!, democracynow.org, The War and Peace Report. I'm Amy Goodman. Protests erupted in New York City Thursday after a federal immigration agent shot and wounded a man in the Marble Hill neighborhood of northern Manhattan. Seven shots rang out in quick succession just after 4 p.m. on a crowded street. As people, men, women, and children, walked home from school or work or accompanied their children, 28-year-old Oscar Belgal was struck in the neck. His five-year-old child, who was in the back seat, was physically unharmed. Belgal was taken to a local hospital where hundreds of protesters soon gathered to demand his release, chanting, "ICE off our streets now, and we want justice." New York police arrested four people, assaulted many others, including congressional candidate Daria Lisa Avila Chevalier, who was knocked to the ground. Mayor Zoran Mamdani said he called President Trump and Homeland Security Secretary Mark Wayne Mullen to negotiate Belgal's release, but was rebuffed. He said he spoke to the president for 2 hours. He expressed outrage over the shooting and repeated his call to abolish ICE.
1: ICE undermines public safety. It makes us less safe. New York City will not stand by while ICE agents shoot New Yorkers. And we will not back down from the demand that so many, including myself, have put forward time and again. This is an agency that must be abolished.
0: This comes after the Trump administration ordered immigration agents to increase their daily arrest total to up to 3,000 arrests per day, up from 2,000 per day through the midterm elections. After headlines, we'll speak with Democratic congressional candidate Daria Lisa Avila Chevalier and New York City Council member Carmen De La Rosa. In Harrison, New Jersey, there's growing outrage over the violent detention of a man by mass federal immigration agents in a chaotic scene that was caught on video. Footage of Wednesday's incident shows a woman holding a baby and a young boy trying to hold onto a handcuffed man as federal agents attempt to push him into an unmarked SUV. Another child collapses to the pavement wailing as bystanders attempt to intervene, shouting, "It's a kid and she's got a baby."
6: Y'all, it's a kid. Come on, Bobby, you gotta let him go. Bobby, you gotta let him go. Baby, please.
0: Some agents in the video wore masks despite a New Jersey law banning law enforcement officers from covering their faces in most cases. Meanwhile, in Chicago, the family of Silverio Villegas Gonzalez has filed a formal complaint against the Trump administration seeking damages for what they're calling the execution-style killing of the 38-year-old Mexican father of two. Villegas Gonzalez was killed by ICE agents in September 2025 in a Chicago suburb during Operation Midway Blitz. He was unarmed and had no criminal record. In a statement, Villegas' family wrote, quote, "The administration has tried to justify his death by smearing his good name with lies and false narratives. But here's the truth. After Silverio was shot, two innocent children were left without their father, and we were left without a brother and son. We're united by the same pain that every family who's been impacted by this inhumane immigration system faces," they said. The USS Abraham Lincoln aircraft carrier has finally returned to San Diego after an unprecedented 265 days at sea. During the extended deployment, there were at least eight suicide attempts amidst reports of deteriorating troop morale linked to poor conditions, food shortages, and contaminated water. The Navy faced difficulty restocking the ship after Iran blew up a key Navy logistics hub at a base in Bahrain in February. This forced the Navy to relocate its regional logistics and supply hub over 2,000 miles away to Diego Garcia in the Indian Ocean. In related news, a new congressional report reveals at least 81 U.S. military aircraft and drones have been damaged or destroyed since the U.S. launched its war against Iran. In Michigan, Democratic Senate candidate Dr. Abdul El-Sayed faced off against former Republican Congressman Mike Rogers in their first debate Thursday evening. Dr. El-Sayed criticized Rogers' support for foreign wars.
3: I've got a guy to my left over here who thinks that the best use of our money is to go fight wars abroad. What has that given us? It's part of the reason why he was in Congress. $12 trillion, the national debt blew up because he's never seen a war he didn't want us fighting. So I don't consider an ally a country that takes us to wars we don't need to fight. And I don't want to be fighting wars we don't need to fight.
0: During the debate, Mike Rogers defended the tens of millions of dollars spent by AIPAC and other pro-Israel groups in support of his campaign. He also defended his staunch support for Israel.
6: I support just staunchly their right to exist, the right to exist for the Jewish state, and the right to defend itself in a very difficult neighborhood.
7: Got 10 seconds. Is there anything Israel could do that would lose your support?
6: Listen, if they're talking about using nuclear weapons, they would definitely lose my support.
7: All right, thank you
6: very
7: much.
6: I've never heard them say that, though.
0: In Ukraine, the death toll from Russian attacks over the past 2 days has climbed to 78 after a bomb tore through two buses Thursday in the Ukrainian city of Kramatorsk near the front lines. The attack left debris and body parts littered across a road. In response, the Ukrainian President Volodymyr Zelensky criticized the Trump administration for pursuing economic ties with Russia while also serving as a mediator in efforts to end the war. The 2026 Nobel Peace Prize has been awarded to Navi Pillay, the South African-born jurist and human rights activist, for her efforts to promote peace and international law. Navi Pillay is a judge on the International Court of Justice in a case against Burma alleging genocide over the military's treatment of Rohingyas. She previously served as a judge on the International Criminal Tribunal for Rwanda and the International Criminal Court. She also served as the UN High Commissioner for Human Rights and until recently chaired the UN Independent International Commission of Inquiry on the Occupied Palestinian Territory. Last year, the commission concluded Israel was committing genocide in Gaza. This is Navi Pillay speaking about the commission's findings.
8: In our report, the commission found that the Israeli authorities and Israeli security forces committed and are continuing to commit the following underlying acts of genocide against the Palestinians in the Gaza Strip. One, killing members of the group. Two, causing serious bodily or mental harm to members of the group. Three, deliberately inflicting on the group conditions of life calculated to bring about its physical destruction in whole or in part, and four, imposing measures intended to prevent births within the group.
0: We'll have more on the 2026 Nobel Peace Prize winner, Navi Pillay, later in the broadcast with war crimes prosecutor Reid Brody. The Justice Department's Civil Rights Division has convened a federal grand jury as it seeks a criminal indictment of Cassidy Hutchinson, the former White House aide who is a key witness to the House committee investigating the January 6, 2021 attack on the U.S. Capitol. In 2022, Cassidy testified President Trump knew the attendees at his rally outside the White House January 6 were armed with assault rifles, handguns, knives and mace, but ordered the Secret Service to remove security magnetometers or mags from the rally.
9: I was in the vicinity of a conversation where I overheard the president say something to the effect of, you know, I don't effing care that they have weapons. They're not here to hurt me. Take the effing mags away. Let my people in. They can march to the Capitol from here.
0: House Democrats are calling for a probe into an alleged pay-to-play scheme involving Kimberly Guilfoyle, the U.S. ambassador to Greece. The Wall Street Journal reports Guilfoyle requested a Republican donor named Eric Dieters give her $100,000 just days before her confirmation hearing. Guilfoyle wrote to Dieters, quote, "You could just send it here. It won't show up anywhere if you wire money to American Express, please." Dieters spoke to ABC News on Thursday.
10: She was so desperate for me to send that $100,000. She said, "If you do this for me," and it's in the text messages, "I will be your ride or die in Trump world."
0: Guilfoyle is the former fiance of Donald Trump Jr. In related news, the Wall Street Journal reports Guilfoyle got into a heated argument in March with Greece's energy minister. Guilfoyle referred to the impending collapse of the Romanian government and then said, quote, "We can do that to any country we want. We can do that here," she said. In an unprecedented move, the U.S. military will live stream the execution a former Army psychiatrist, Nedal Hassan, the gunman who killed 13 people at the Fort Hood military base in 2009. He's set to be executed by firing squad on December 3rd. Defense Secretary Pete Hegseth discussed the plan on the far-right Real America's Voice News channel.
11: It was a radical Islamist attack in uniform inside the ranks, and so he's going to get a firing squad of soldiers.

0: 20-year-old former student who sued Cornell University, alleging she was gang raped by 7 male students at the Chi Phi fraternity house, has reportedly gone into hiding in her parents' home after receiving death threats. Lawyers for the woman, known only as Jane Doe, described her deteriorating mental state to CNN after an escalating series of violent threats. That included a so-called swatting episode in which heavily armed police officers showed up at her family home, guns drawn, on a bogus tip that people had been killed inside. Thursday was a national day of action in solidarity with Jane Doe and against impunity for sexual abusers, with high schoolers, college students, and advocates holding walkouts, rallies, and vigils in at least 40 states. Later in the broadcast, we'll hear from protesters at Columbia University and Barnard College, and we'll hear from a Cornell student and a Cornell professor who's trying to lead a vote for no confidence in the Cornell administration. In Arizona, Democratic congressional candidate Bernadette Green Placentia says she was assaulted and raped by 2 men in August as she attempted to repair a damaged campaign sign late at night. Green Placentia believes the attack may have been politically motivated. She reported the alleged assault to the Maricopa County Sheriff's Office 2 weeks later, saying she was hit from behind and knocked unconscious before waking up to 2 men sexually assaulting her. She says she does not have a clear memory of the assault, during which she may have suffered a concussion, but she recalls one of the attackers calling her a Democratic bee. It rhymes with itch. Green Placentia said she decided to come forward to give a voice to other survivors. And President Trump's newly released financial disclosure shows that he purchased as much as $5 million in SpaceX bonds shortly before he signed a new space policy that could benefit Elon Musk and his company. In total, Trump bought up to $250 million in stocks in August, including an investment of up to $25 million in Meta, the parent company of Facebook. Such stock trading by a sitting president is unprecedented. ABC recently reported Trump made 21,000 securities trades during his first year back in office. By contrast, Joe Biden made a total of 13 trades during his entire term. In related news on Thursday, Trump honored SpaceX founder Elon Musk and other tech executives at a White House science summit. And those are some of the headlines. This is Democracy Now!, democracynow.org, The War and Peace Report. I'm Amy Goodman in New York with Juan Gonzalez in Chicago. Hi, Juan.
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0: Well, today, Juan, we're going to be talking about your old neighborhood, Uptown in Manhattan. Protests erupted in New York City on Thursday after a federal immigration agent shot and wounded a man in his vehicle in the Marble Hill neighborhood of northern Manhattan. 7 shots rang out in quick succession just after 4 p.m. on a crowded street as people walked home from work or accompanied their children home from school. 28-year-old Oscar Belgal was struck in the neck. His 5-year-old child was in the back seat of the car. Belgal was taken to the nearby Columbia Presbyterian Allen Hospital, where hundreds of protesters gathered to demand his release, chanting, "Ice off our streets now, and we want justice." New York police arrested 4 people, assaulted others, including congressional candidate Dadia Lisa Avila Chevalier, who was knocked to the ground. She'll join us in a minute. In a late-night news conference, New York City Mayor Zoran Mamdani said he called President Trump and spoke to him for 2 hours and also talked to Homeland Security Secretary Mark Wayne Mullen to negotiate Belgal's release, but was unsuccessful.
2: Around 4 p.m. this afternoon, a New Yorker was shot by ICE agents in Marble Hill. Many of the facts surrounding this shooting are still unclear. ICE agents surrounded the man's vehicle before opening fire. They wore construction vests and masks that concealed their faces. There was no reasonable way to identify them as ICE agents. School had just gotten out. The street was crowded with families and children. When ICE agents opened fire, a five-year-old child was in the back seat of the car. Thank God that child is physically unharmed. For the past 2 hours, I've been on the phone with President

0: Trump and Secretary Mullen negotiating the release of the man ICE agents shot. Those negotiations were unsuccessful. Just moments ago, ICE put the man in an unmarked vehicle and whisked him away. Let me say this plainly. What happened today was an outrage. I stand here not just as the mayor of our city, but as someone who is proud to be an immigrant in our city. And I know that these kinds of raids, this kind of terrorizing of this city, leaves the 3 million immigrants of this city asking if they are safe here, if they belong here, if this too can be their home here. We will not normalize ICE's viciousness. We will not accept its cruelty. We know, and I have said this directly, whether to the president or to the public, ICE undermines public safety. It makes us less safe. New York City will not stand by while ICE agents shoot New Yorkers. And we will not back down from the demand that so many, including myself, have put forward time and again. This is an agency that must be abolished.
1: New York City Mayor Zoran Mamdani, late last night at a news conference. We're joined now by two guests who were also on the scene last night. New York City Council Member Carmen De La Rosa represents Marble Hill, Inwood, and Washington Heights. And we're joined by Daria Lisa Avila Chevalier. She's the Democratic candidate for Congress representing Upper Manhattan and parts of the Bronx. I mean, to say the least, it was heated last night. I was there with Democracy Now!'s Nicole Salazar. Let me turn to Daria Lisa Avila Chevalier. Can you talk about what you're demanding right now as you participated in the news conference, then you marched to the hospital, hundreds were there, and then what happened to you?
2: Yeah, well, first of all, thank you, Amy, so much for having me. I had hoped that the next time we would get to speak would be under happier circumstances. But frankly, I've just been feeling enraged since yesterday. And it has been hard to process all that has happened and transpired. You know, when we were at the press conference, we were calling very clearly all of the elected officials for the abolishment of ICE. This is an agency that should have never existed to begin with. And what we saw yesterday was a prime example of why it is a terror to our communities, why it should not exist. It undermines public safety. It makes our communities feel terrorized by their own government. And we need to make sure that such an agency never comes to pass and never exists again. The fact that there were so many agents, ICE agents, HSI agents, federal agents on the scene, the NYPD was not giving elected officials much information once we were on the scene to try to understand what had happened, whether or not the child was safe. The fact that it took so long for us to get confirmation of those details, you know, all of that undermines public safety. Folks were scared, and rightfully so. You know, it was Senator Gustavo Rivera and I had to go behind HSI agents, Homeland Security investigation agents, because they were going door to door asking neighbors for quote unquote evidence, asking them about their video cameras, asking them for more information. And we had to go behind the HSI agents to let folks know that they were under no obligation to open the door, that they were under no obligation to speak to any of these agents without a warrant. And so I want New Yorkers to know, if you see someone, even if it says police, if it's not a warrant, if they do not have a warrant, they do not have to open the door or speak to any of these agents. They will pretend to be NYPD police. They are not. You do not have to open the door to them. We, you know, went over to the press conference after that, called for abolishing ICE, called for the release of the person who had been shot, and for answers and accountability and meaningful accountability. Unfortunately, what I saw was NYPD escalating the situation where protesters were outside of the hospital trying to make sure that ICE wasn't leaving with our neighbor. And, you know, they continued to escalate the situation. As I was trying to de-escalate and telling them that the barricades were not necessary, that folks were calm, you know, the tensions continued to rise and police became more aggressive and at one point shoved me and others to the ground. You know, there were four arrests that happened yesterday. Those were completely unnecessary. the escalation, you know, was completely unnecessary. And this is why we also must demand that we get rid of and disband the SRG, because this type of response should have never happened for folks who were just simply trying to protect their neighbor.
3: Yeah, I'd like to ask Councilwoman Carmen de la Rosa. I know this neighborhood well. I lived in Inwood, a few blocks away from there, for nearly 20 years, especially around where this happened. This is a highly congested area, especially in the afternoon, at 4 o'clock in the afternoon, people coming out of the train station, a big mall right next door to there. Haven't you and other public officials complained about previously about ICE using a target right there in that mall to gather their forces and to go out on sweeps?
4: Yes, there's been an escalating sightings of ICE at the Target parking lot, which is private property. Myself and the surrounding elected officials have come together to demand that the owner of the property stop allowing ICE onto his property. We've been told that they would discontinue any presence of ICE at the parking lot. Unfortunately, we continue to see ICE there, and it has also been the scene of neighbors protesting that presence of ICE. But we've also seen ICE in our local parks. We've seen ICE sightings and congregating at Van Cortlandt Park, in Inwood Hill Park. And this is the result of that escalating presence and unnecessary presence of ICE in our communities.
3: And how did the New York City Police Department deal with you as compared to the ICE agents and the federal authorities?
4: As Daria Lisa just said, the information coming from the NYPD was vague at best. I personally witnessed the NYPD escalating aggressively towards our community, barricading the community in, pressing barricades against our neighbors as they try to make sure that their rights, their civil rights to protest, to show up, to speak up, were being violated. And unfortunately, I also witnessed NYPD helping the ICE vehicles whisk away our neighbors and come in and out of the hospital. So, in my opinion, although we have been told that NYPD does not collaborate, there is a perception of, at the very least, coordinating efforts for ICE's entrance and exits into our hospital.
1: Daria Lisa Avila-Chevalier, witnesses have said that the ICE agent used what appeared to be a long gun, a large semi-automatic assault rifle. Can you talk about using a high-powered weapon as children are leaving school? And what does it mean for the city and also the state of New York to be a sanctuary city and state?
2: You know, Amy, I cannot think of any good reason why such a weapon would be in our city at all, held by anybody. And the fact that these cowboys who think they can just be above the law are shooting into our streets, not asking who is around, shooting into a car that had a 5-year-old child in it. That child is so traumatized now because they just witnessed their fa his father be shot by these agents. You know, when we arrived at the scene, I asked the officers whether it was a crime scene because of the crash or a crime scene because of the shooting. And the NYPD told me that it was a crime scene because of the shooting, and yet they could not tell us whether the shooter had been apprehended, who the shooter was. No information was given to us. And so, to Carmen's point, the vagueness of this really forces us to ask whether the silence here is not also complicity in ICE's actions. The fact that, you know, we saw agents change clothes, we were trying to figure out, identify which agency they were with, and no information was being given to elected officials at all levels of government. It was truly astonishing as I was making my way over to the hospital to see, you know, an unmarked car, which had police lights, heading south, and police, NYPD police, pushing protesters, physically pushing protesters out of the street. And as the car was ramming into people before speeding away, it is truly shocking. And I you know, the levels of violence, not just from the fact that the ICE agent had a weapon of that magnitude, but the use of the vehicles, that were running into our neighbors. All of that is an affront to the notion that this has anything to do with public safety. We have become less safe with the presence of ICE, and we need to make sure that we are actually upholding the sanctuary policies of the city. There is no reason why NYPD should be collaborating this way, even just by standing around. That in itself is complicity in this. And, you know, I was actually very disgusted to hear Commissioner Tisch's remarks yesterday, because just a few hours prior, public advocate Jumaane Williams reminded us that the way that the victim would be spoken about would be in a demonizing way. And just a few hours later, that is what Police Commissioner Tisch did. There is no reason for her to read out, you know, this person's past contact with police. There was no justification for anything that transpired that afternoon. And for her to do that was symboling that there are some occasions under which that is okay. There is no occasion under which this is okay. There is no excuse for allowing ICE to come into our city to shoot seven bullets into cars where there are children. It is just an outrage. And I truly have no words for just how enraging everything that transpired last night was.
1: I want to thank you both for being with us, Daria Lisa Avila-Chevalier, Democratic candidate in New York's 13th congressional district. And I want to thank New York City Councilmember Carmen de la Rosa. Coming up, the 2026 Nobel Peace Prize has been awarded to Navi Pillay, the South African-born jurist and human rights activist. Stay with us.

0: La Jura, the oath by Chicano Batman, performing in our Democracy Now! Studio. This is Democracy Now!, democracynow.org, the War and Peace Report. I'm Amy Goodman with Juan Gonzalez. The Norwegian Nobel Committee has announced the winner of the 2026 Nobel Peace Prize. This is chair of the Nobel Committee speaking in Oslo this morning.
1: The Nobel Peace Prize for 2026 goes to a person who, with exceptional courage and integrity, has led the way towards a more comprehensive global legal order. This year's laureate has been instrumental in ensuring that war crimes, crimes against humanity, and genocide are prosecuted. The Norwegian Nobel Committee has decided to award the Nobel Peace Prize for 2026 to Navathanam Navi Pillai for her efforts to promote peace and international law.
0: The South African human rights lawyer and international jurist, Navi Pillay, has been the United Nations High Commissioner for Human Rights and a judge at both the International Criminal Court and an international tribunal investigating the 1994 genocide in Rwanda. Most recently, she led the UN Independent International Commission of Inquiry that it concluded that Israel had committed genocide in Gaza. Navi Pillay is now 85 years old. She was born into an Indian Tamil family in apartheid South Africa, the first woman to start a law practice in Natal, South Africa, in 1967. She began her legal career defending anti-apartheid activists, including Nelson Mandela, exposing torture and helping establish key rights for prisoners on Robben Island. The Nobel Committee also praised her work in South Africa.
1: A common thread runs from her early work defending Nelson Mandela and others who stood up against apartheid to her service as a judge in some of the key international court cases of our time.
0: Navi Pillay was in Nuremberg, Germany, at an annual conference of human rights lawyers and judges when she got the news this morning.
2: If you clap a little bit more, I may share this prize with Trump. The last thing I did is the delivery of the report on Gaza, naming what's happening there as genocide.
3: Yeah.
2: Bravo!
0: Meanwhile, Israel's foreign ministry took to X to denounce the awarding of the Nobel Peace Prize to Navi Pillay, calling it a, quote, grotesque weaponization of an award to legitimize anti-Israel hatred and prejudice, unquote. This is Navi Pillay speaking to Reuters last year about her genocide findings as the chair of the UN Independent International Commission of Inquiry on the Occupied Palestinian Territories.
2: Genocide is occurring in Gaza. We haven't gone into Palestine yet. We will, because this is a permanent commission. And we named the three individuals that we felt were responsible. And we said, and the one is the prime minister, the other the president, and the third is the former minister of defense. And we said that since they acted as agents of the state, then the state of Israel is responsible. Today, we witness in real time how the promise of never again is broken and tested in the eyes of the world. The ongoing genocide in Gaza is a moral outrage and a legal emergency.
0: For more, we're joined here in our New York studio by war crimes prosecutor Reed Brody, member of the International Commission of Jurists, served as a member of the United Nations Group of Human Rights Experts on Nicaragua. He's also the author of To Catch a Dictator, The Pursuit and Trial of Hissein Habre. First, Reed, your response to Navi Pillay being chosen as the 2026 Nobel Peace Laureate.
4: This was just wonderful. I mean, I love Navi Pillay. I mean, everybody in
3: the human rights movement reveres Navi Pillay, who actually embodies the last 60 years of work for human rights and the rule of law from an anti-apartheid lawyer and judge in South Africa to the tribunals on Rwanda and the ICC as High Commissioner for Human Rights, not just being the first woman in all of these things, but actually, or the first African, but actually, you know, breaking new ground on genocide, on LGBT issues, on women's issues. And it's also a stinging rebuke to Donald Trump. You know, Donald Trump is fighting, and the Nobel Committee did not mention Donald Trump, but his name was omnipresent in what they said. I mean, this Donald Trump is sanctioning judges, fighting for a world in which, you know, might makes right, in which there is no accountability. And Navi Pillay represents the exact opposite of that. The rule of law, accountability for the worst crimes, you know, the rule of law rather than the law of the jungle.
4: And Reid, it's not only a rebuke, obviously, of Donald Trump, but the decision of the Nobel Committee to choose Navi Pillay at this particular time in terms of the impact on Israel and the growing isolation of Israel worldwide. Could you talk about that as well?
3: Well, of course, you know, Navi Pillay was the head of the UN Independent Commission that was looking into abuses in the occupied territories. I'm on a similar commission for Nicaragua. And she found, you know, with her, you know, beyond a reasonable doubt, reasonable grounds to believe that Israel was committing genocide. And she backed that up, you know, through thousands of interviews, through, you know, forensic proof. And I think around the world, people can cite the work that Navi Pillay has done on this. When people say that Israel is engaged in genocide, they have this imprimatur from a quasi-judicial body of the United Nations, you know, led by one of the most distinguished judges in the world.
0: And if you could comment on the comments of the Nobel Committee around right now, the international legal order and what international human rights law is about.
3: Well, I think that's the most important thing here. I mean, we are living in a moment, as you have had on your show several times, in which the entire architecture of international law and accountability is under attack. The United States, which has vowed to dismantle the International Criminal Court, the court that she used to sit on, brick by brick, which is sanctioning the judges, like as she was once a judge of the ICC. We understand new sanctions for the United States are coming down. And here is somebody who represents the exact opposite, who represents exactly that so-called international law, those rogue international judges that the United States is going up. So this is such an important moment.
0: And interesting, she got the news in Nuremberg, Germany, the significance of Nuremberg and the Nuremberg trials for the establishment of international law.
3: Absolutely. I mean, the Nuremberg is the genesis of international accountability. It's the genesis of never again. It's the first international tribunal that held state actors responsible for crimes against humanity, which talked about aggression as the supreme international crime. And in Nuremberg, she's on the board of the Nuremberg Academy, and there's in fact, one of the last times I saw Navi Pillay was in Nuremberg, where they hold these regular meetings of judges and lawyers to promote the legacy of Nuremberg and the Nuremberg principles, which stand for this idea that no one is above the law. And, you know, very importantly, I mean, the United States, Russia, Soviet Union, France, and the Great Britain were the powers that created the International Military Tribunal. And the U.S. prosecutor, Judge Jackson, said, you know, we are, you know, it's the Germans who are in front of us today, but this law has to apply to everyone.
0: I wanted to ask you a question on a separate issue, and that is the issue of Nicaragua. We have the latest news that the United States has sent a Nicaragua torture victim back to, deported him to Nicaragua, a Nicaraguan exile who was imprisoned and tortured after protesting against the country's government, was deported by the U.S. back to Nicaragua, where he was immediately imprisoned this past week. If you can talk about your role in investigating Nicaragua, and it's very interesting to speak to you, given that, 40 years ago, when you were one of the leading critics and investigators of the Contra war crime atrocities against the Sandinistas.
3: Well, I mean, so today, of course, Nicaragua has become a dictatorship led by Daniel Ortega, in which, you know, there are no human rights, there is no civic space, in which 453 Nicaraguans have been stripped of their nationality, expelled. One-tenth of the Nicaraguan population has fled abroad, and many are in the United States. Some of them old Sandinista leaders, many of them who were expelled by Nicaragua to the United States. And unfortunately, a number of them, Nicaragua once put 222 dissidents on a plane to the United States. As of today, six of those people have been in ICE detention. And, you know, Marco Rubio, the United States considers Nicaragua to be a dictatorship. The U.S. government has coordinated international efforts to isolate Nicaragua, including a recent meeting of the Organization of American States that were devoted to Nicaragua. And yet what we're seeing is that Nicaraguan dissidents are being picked up by ICE and in this case, returned to Nicaragua, where they are rearrested. In other cases, Nicaraguans are being sent around the world. There are Nicaraguans who have been deported to the Central African Republic. A few weeks ago, one of the 222 Nicaraguans who was expelled on a plane, a leading journalist, Luis Galeano, on whose show I've been many times, was arrested by ICE. And still, now he's out on bail, but he still faces deportation hearings.
0: And your title on the commission investigating Nicaragua released a report?
3: I'm a member of the United Nations group of human rights experts on Nicaragua, similar to the one that Navi Pillay was the chair of for the occupied Palestinian territories.
0: In which she found genocide.
3: That Israel had been engaged in genocide.
0: I want to thank you so much for being with us. Reed Brody, war crimes prosecutor, member of the International Commission of Jurists, has served, as he said, as a member of the United Nations Group of Human Rights Experts on Nicaragua. Coming up, we look at the ongoing fallout from Cornell University's handling of an alleged gang rape of a Cornell undergraduate at a college fraternity house. Stay with us.
5: Tu hermana, tu hija, Tamara, Pamela, Valentina. Yo puedo ser tu gran amiga, incluso tu compañera de vida. Yo puedo ser tu gran aliada, la que aconseja y la que apaña. Yo puedo ser cualquier

0: Anti-Patriarcha, Anti-Patriarchy by Anna Tijoux. This is Democracy Now!, democracynow.org. I'm Amy Goodman with Juan Gonzalez. We turn now to the national outcry over the recent revelations of sexual assault at Cornell University. And a warning to our audience, the following stories contain graphic descriptions of sexual assault. The former student who has sued Cornell University, alleging she was gang raped in 2024 by seven male students at the Chi Phi fraternity house, has reportedly gone into hiding in her parents' home after receiving death threats. Lawyers for the woman, known only as Jane Doe, describe her deteriorating mental state to CNN after an escalating series of violent threats. That included a so-called swatting episode in which heavily armed police officers showed up at her family home, guns drawn, on a bogus tip that people had been killed inside. Since Jane Doe filed her civil suit, prosecutors have reopened a criminal investigation, and New York Governor Kathy Hochul appointed Attorney General Letitia James as special prosecutor in the case. Cornell University hired Sally Yates, a top former U.S. Justice Department lawyer, to lead an independent review of how the school handled the allegations. Thursday was a national day of action in solidarity with Jane Doe and against impunity for sexual abusers, with high schoolers, college students, advocates holding walkouts, rallies, vigils in 40 states. Here in New York, scores of students from Columbia University and Barnard College protested outside Columbia's gates, demanding administrators cut ties with associates of the late convicted sex trafficker Jeffrey Epstein, including Barnard College trustee Francine Lefrak, who was invited to spend a holiday with Jeffrey Epstein in 2010, 2 years after Epstein was convicted of soliciting prostitution from a minor. This is Marisol Boniface, a sophomore at Barnard College.
1: As I reel in the actions of Cornell University, I remind myself that Jane Doe's case is not one standalone incident. It is a campus rape culture that is permitted on every campus nationwide. It is a culture of ignoring survivors and diminishing their demands. And it is a system that maintains sexual assaulters in their powerful positions.
0: Meanwhile, at Cornell University, faculty members introduced a resolution calling for a no-confidence vote in university administrators' handling of the alleged gang rape at a fraternity house. On Wednesday, students held a sit-in on campus following a large demonstration on campus Monday. This is student protester Saya Taylor speaking Monday.
2: Jane Doe deserved an administration that delivered a fair and proper judicial process. Jane Doe deserved a police department that would actually follow up on her case. Instead, she was silenced. Her rape is free to walk the grounds of Cornell under a system that chose the university over the student.
0: For more, we're joined by Saya Taylor from Ithaca, New York. She's a sophomore at Cornell University, majoring in environment, sustainability, and government, a member of the Students for a Democrat at Cornell. And we're joined from Ithaca by Paul Ortiz, professor of labor history at Cornell University, leading, sponsoring faculty senator for the vote of no confidence resolution. Let's begin with you, Professor Ortiz. What actually are you calling for? What is this vote?
3: Amy, this is a resolution that states that the faculty has no confidence in the ability of the central administration of Cornell to effectively address the ongoing crisis of sexual assault at Cornell. Students have been approaching faculty. Amy, many of us have been holding open office hours. And the number one message that Cornell students have is that the Jane Doe's ordeal is the tip of the iceberg, that there have been many, many other cases where women have been sexually assaulted and raped at Cornell University, and they're afraid of coming forward. They're afraid of going to the authorities because the investigation may be botched or they may be shamed. And so after hearing student after student coming in, and Amy, not just students, current students, but alumni, I've had alumni share stories about how they were raped at Cornell in years past. And so this is what leads us to call for a vote of no confidence in Cornell's central administration.
4: And Professor Ortiz, how do you respond to those who say that this is a largely a symbolic vote if it occurs and will not lead to the removal of the president or the provost?
3: Well, we responded to that by saying the many people approached us as we were putting this resolution together. This is a collective process. And what we came up with was that even if you could remove Mike Kotlikoff or other administrators, and believe me, there are many students and many faculty who would like nothing less. The problem is if you remove one person, it doesn't change the culture. It doesn't change the culture of rape culture on campus. It doesn't change the fact that generations of Cornell students and staff and alumni have been victims of sexual assault, and the central administration has failed to address those traumas. And so it sometimes Americans have this idea that if you just replace the person at the top, things will change. Well, this wouldn't change anything at Cornell.
0: I want to go back to our guest, the student, Saya Taylor, who is 18 years old and a sophomore at Cornell University. If you can explain what you understood took place, this was several years ago when Jane Doe, as we are calling her, says she went into this frat house, Chi Phi, and says she was raped by seven male students. At this point, the college newspaper has named those students, right? Two of them expelled and several of them still going to class. One was assigned writing an essay. And so we saw signs on campus that protests were holding saying sentencing, not essays. Can you explain what you understood took place and why this has exploded on the campus now, Saya?
5: What took place, as released by the Cornell Daily Sun, was a very horrific, very detailed, and very graphic incident. What happened to Jane Doe wasn't just the fact that she went to the Chi Phi house and seven men took advantage of her. The entire system of Cornell University failed her. Students are outraged not because they're outraged solely at these seven men. They're outraged at the system that the university perpetrates. Rape culture and sexual assault culture thrives on campus. Even though I am a sophomore and I'm 18 years old, in my one full year that I've seen Cornell University, I have seen it firsthand where Cornell has a very corrupt judicial process. They would rather brush many cases under the rug than actually give people fair trials, fair investigations, and fair due process. So the true outrage in this case doesn't just come from what happened to Jane Doe. It comes from the fact that it could have happened to anybody on campus, and they still would have not received any justice.
4: And Saya, I wanted to ask you, at universities across the country, faculty and staff every year undergo training on sexual harassment and sexual assault and what to do about it and the Title IX requirements. And yet these events continue to happen. What is fundamentally wrong with the process that these universities are undertaking to educate their students and staff?
5: As a member of Students for a Democratic Cornell, us, our organization, along with 40 other coalition partners on campus, released five demands that we want the university to see and to put into action in response to this case. And one of the demands does indeed talk about how mandatory sexual assault prevention training needs to take place. As it stands right now at Cornell University, you need to complete a module in the summer before you become a freshman at Cornell. It is 30 minutes long, and most students that I've interacted with have entirely skipped it. And even besides for the education level, Cornell University does not make sexual assault seem like a big thing. They make sexual assault prevention modules into a quick 30-minute course, which is not the severity that this situation or that these events require.
0: Let me ask Professor Ortiz, just going through what has taken place. Jane Doe said in the lawsuit that she arrived at the Chi Phi fraternity house one night to meet a friend, despite already being intoxicated. She says two of the frat brothers, including her friend, pressured her to snort ketamine and gave her marijuana. She says they proposed a threesome. She was too impaired to consent, then raped her. One of the men then sent a Snapchat message to a fraternity group that chat saying that there was, quote, free bleep upstairs. For the next several hours, Jane Doe says the seven named plaintiffs in the lawsuit took turns assaulting her. Now, Governor Hochul has called for an end to the intoxication loophole. I think 20 states have this, that says if you're intoxicated, you can't charge something like rape. And it is said that the Cornell police, in handing over the case to the Ithaca police and to the DA, omitted the phrase that she said, I am 100% sure I was raped. Professor Ortiz.
3: Yes, these are all facts, Amy. And I think this is the reason that Jane Doe's ordeal has galvanized students, faculty, alumni, and we're hearing from people all across the country. My students have approached me, all women, to talk about their ordeals. And the reason Jane Doe's case galvanized them is they said, we recognize our ordeal at Cornell and Jane Doe's experiences. We have been sexually assaulted. And when we tried to speak out, we were silenced. There is a real culture of fear at Cornell, Amy. It's not just Cornell, but we're focusing on Cornell right now. Students have been afraid to speak out and to say anything that the administration might view as being unpopular. We know that there was repression of pro-Palestinian protesters, of anti-war protesters. What my students report to me is there's a continuum of fear about speaking out to any experience that the university doesn't want us to be being made public.
0: Shut down. Was Chi Phi shut down?
3: Yes, it was shut down. And Amy, this morning, there was a powerful op-ed written by a former Chi Phi member in the Cornell Daily Sun. And I really want to lift up the Daily Sun as really a beacon of amazing reporting on campus, the independent student newspaper. But that former member of Chi Phi detailed the brutal hazing and very sexualized hazing rituals.
0: We have to leave it there, but I want to thank you so much for being with us. We'll certainly continue to cover this case. Paul Ortiz, professor of labor history at Cornell, and Saya Taylor, 18-year-old sophomore at Cornell, majoring in environment, sustainability, and government, member of the Students for a Democrat at Cornell. That does it for our show. Steal the Story, Please. 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Find out more at stealthestory.org. I'm Amy Goodman with Juan Gonzalez.
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9: Hi, welcome to Food Sleuth Radio, where we help you think beyond your plate. I'm Melinda Hemmelgarn, a registered dietitian and investigative nutritionist on a mission to connect the dots between food, health, and agriculture, and find food truth. And today, I'm honored to welcome my guest, Dr. Maria Doa. She is the Senior Director of Chemicals Policy at the Environmental Defense Fund, where her primary focus is on reducing exposures to toxic chemicals through health protective implementation of the Toxic Substances Control Act. Dr. Doa joined the Environmental Defense Fund in 2021 after a 30-year career at the Environmental Protection Agency, where she developed extensive experience in chemical safety, risk policy, and risk management of chemicals. At the EPA, she created and led programs to reduce risks to many industrial and commercial chemicals, including lead, PCBs, mercury, and asbestos, and to increase the public's access to information on toxic chemicals. She holds a doctorate in organic chemistry from the University of Pittsburgh and a Bachelor of Science in Chemistry from the University of Michigan. Welcome, Maria.
10: Thank you. It's a pleasure to be here.
9: Well, I ran across an article that you co-authored with Consumer Reports, and it's titled Disease by a Thousand Cuts: How a Daily Barrage of Chemicals in Our Food Makes Us More Likely to Get Sick Over Time. And it was such a well-written article and covered so many important points that I was hoping that you would join us on Food Sleuth Radio. But before we dive into that, I wanted to ask you, how did you become interested in organic chemistry and especially interested in toxic chemical exposures?
10: From a young age, I was interested in science. And when I was at university, I just found it extremely interesting. And when I was in graduate school, finishing up my doctorate, I started learning about chemicals such as dioxins, which build up in people and contaminate the environment. And I really wanted to do something about that and other toxic chemicals. And so I was lucky enough to start as a chemist at EPA. And while there, I broadened into science policy. And as part of my early career, I was in a program mandated by Congress called Community Right to Know. And the point of that program is for companies to report to EPA the releases into the environment of the toxic chemicals that they produce and use, and for EPA to make that available. So the communities near these facilities have that information. And that information is so important if they want to go to the facility and say, why are you releasing so much of this chemical into my environment? So it was really important because it gave communities more power and they couldn't be blown off as much as they had been. And it was also, it turned out to be a wake-up call for some companies, because in putting this together, they hadn't realized they were releasing quite as much. And some companies really tried to decrease what they were releasing. So that's how I first